0: Drew Patterson is his 22nd. Matt DiBenedetto making a start in the O'Reilly series. He runs 23rd. Jeb Burton is 24th. Lee Pulliam is 25th. Brad's Blaine Perkins in the 26th position. LeVar Scott runs in 27th. Patrick Staropoli is 28th. Garrett Smithley, 29th. And Joey Gase is 30th.
1: We've got a big three-car battle for the fifth spot. Brandon Jones just rocketed in between Brent Cruz and Sheldon Creed. They're midway down the Nellis straightaway.
2: Yeah, Creed's trying to hold on, Brad, to Jones as they work their way into turn number three. Creed is forced up to the top side of the racetrack once again. So that battle sorted itself out now with Cruz trying to chase down his teammate.
0: Yeah, Brent Cruz slides in front of Sheldon Creed. Sheldon's now got to worry about Taylor Gray, who is lurking about three or four car lengths back as that battle heads back to turn one.
3: This is such a fun battle to follow. Brent Cruz and Sheldon Creed just can't get away from each other. Creed will run the low groove of the racetrack. And Nick, as you mentioned, here comes Taylor Gray trying to take advantage of a loose Sheldon Creed.
2: Midway down the backstretch, Taylor Gray in that red, white, and blue, very patriotic looking car now moves down to the bottom of the racetrack. He's still about four car lengths back of that battle between the JGR teammates.
1: 14 laps to go here in stage number one. Corey Day continues to lead. Rajah Caruth and Sam Mayer, your top three.
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0: Back at Las Vegas Motor Speedway, just had a change for the second position as Sam Mayer got around Rajah Caruth as they head back to turn number one. But there is just 10 laps to go in stage number one. And tell you what, Brad, the thing that jumps off the page for me, the top three drivers in points coming into this weekend, Sheldon Creed, Justin Allgaier, and Carson Quapple, there are valuable stage points just dangling out here at the end of 10 laps. And those three drivers right now run 9th, 10th, and 12th. With Creed and Allgaier in position to get points, and Carson Quapple maybe missing out on an opportunity right now.
1: And Allgaier actually started this race going backwards. He started 7th. He's running in the 10th position right now. As we watch him come off of turn number 4, however, Justin Allgaier has now driven around the points leader, Sheldon Creed. Let's get more updates from Pit Road, our Napa Auto Parts Pit reporter, Brett McMillan.
11: Well, they've been telling Justin Allgaier to back up the turn so that he can get on the throttle sooner. So we hear guys talking about that a lot, to back up the turn. So, Ross, exactly how do you do that?
12: Lift off the gas earlier, Brett. It really is simple. You're looking for reference markers down into turn one. There's a green light. There's a south point sign that hangs over the racetrack from the outside catch fence. Same thing in turn three. There's a couple of markers, a white line, some hash marks, and black, and a white squares painted on the racetrack that I use. And as the run goes on, it's really easy to keep chasing that lift marker you had, the spot you lifted off the gas from 100% back. And you have to back it up even more because these Goodyear tires are only getting hotter and only getting slicker.
1: All right, so we have 8 laps to go here in stage number 1, and

0: these are carbureted cars. So into turn one in the shade, sometimes you'll see the fire shoot out the exhaust from the extra fuel dumping in. An electronic fuel injected, a truck or a cup car, it's going to cut 100% of the fuel as soon as you get to 0% in the cup cars. Not in the O'Reilly cars. We have gas and flame shooting out the side.
1: Awesome. I love this. All right. So right now, Brent Cruz and Taylor Gray having a fight on the racetrack. I can tell you that Sheldon Creed is dropping like a rock. He is down to 14th right now. But let's pick up this battle. Andrew Curlin, Brent Cruz, and Taylor Gray head into turn one.
2: It's been fun to watch Taylor Gray just slowly close in on his teammate, Brent Cruz. They both run the middle group racetrack. Taylor Gray is trying to get one extra stage point here at the end of this stage.
3: You know, and right behind him is Ryan Sieg, who's not really giving up a whole lot of anything. Basically been in that spot the whole time. Midway through three and four, here comes that group off four.
1: All three of those drivers have their machines buried to the bottom of the racetrack, rocketing up off of turn number four. Brent Cruz by about a car length over Taylor Gray. Another two back to Ryan Sieg as they streak across the start-finish line and head back to one.
2: I want to look just in front of him as Brandon Jones has caught the back bumper of Jesse Love. He's going to take a peek to the inside. Jesse Love, though, might use Garrett Spickley as a pick.
3: They stay side by side with Jones on the bottom side of the racetrack. Love posted out next to the wall now into turn three. They go, has to do a little bit of maneuvering around. Again, I think it's Garrett Smithley at the bottom. They stay locked together here off the corner.
1: All of this happening with three laps to go in stage number one. Corey Day leads the race, but let's pick up this battle again. It's a fight for fourth. Brandon Jones still locked door to door right now with Jesse Love.
2: Oh, and they just barely cleared Garrett Smithley. It was a really tight entry into turn number one. Brandon Jones has just about a nose in front of Jesse Love, but Jesse Love will not let Jones clear him.
3: Toyota versus Chevy down to Nella straightaway now. Into the corner. Patrick Staropoli will be the next one up on the hit list for this duo that stays side by side with each other off the corner. Now they get some separation.
1: Yeah, nice run by Brandon Jones up off of turn number four. He'll slide up in front of Jesse Love and secure that fourth position, but Jesse Love is not going away. Andrew, he'll take another peek to the inside, back into one with two to go in the stage.
2: Brandon Jones really drove it in deep in turn number one. He's going to have to go around Patrick Staropoli. They're going to split them. That will give Jesse Love the advantage. He clears Brandon Jones down the back straight away.
3: If you want to know what a fight is about, it's about 1 point. It's what separates those two right now trying to get to the end of the stage. Midway through three and four, Jones is losing the battle to Love.
1: One lap to go now in stage number one. Corey Day leads the way and he heads back into turn number one.
2: Oh, Corey Day has no reason to hustle this final lap. It is a very healthy lead for him as he sails his HendrickCars.com Chevrolet down the back straightaway.
3: Underneath the giant American flag, midway down the backstretch he goes into turn three, pulls that car right to the bottom of the racetrack. Been a great first stage for Corey Day.
1: Corey Day took the lead on lap number eight, and he leads the final 38 laps of stage number one, winning by 4 seconds over Sam Mayer, who's going to come home second here in stage number one. Raja Karu chases his car across the start-finish line to finish third in the stage. Then it is Brandon Jones, Jesse Love, Brent Cruz, Ryan Sieg, Taylor Gray, Justin Allgaier, and Austin Hill. The final 10 drivers all getting stage points.
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3: Welcome back to the Focused Health 302. Along with Nick Yeoman and Ross Chastain, my name is Brad Gilley. 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Corey Day won that stage by 0.4 seconds. 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
4: Some Haas factory cars on the apron right now as we're waiting on pit road to open. Lights are still red. But, yeah, you know, you always wonder what the crew chiefs are doing as a driver when I see something like that. And I see several of the Alliance cars with Sam Mayer being the first one. Looks like Jeremy Clements further back and a couple more back there. They've got, you know, they've got about five cars or so that come out of that Haas shop. So you see them circling around on the apron. That's just a question I would have, and I'd have to go to a crew chief to ask, you know, what's going on there. But definitely something that we have seen before. We have seen it out of this group. So they started the race, I don't want to assume, but started the race a little low on fuel. That must be a decision that these crew chiefs can make in the O'Reilly series. But Corey Day driving off to a commanding lead, took his time at the beginning. Sheldon Creed got by him at the very start, but did not panic and drove off to a lead and then put enough of a gap that Sam Mayer could not get close enough.
5: Ross, how about that stage for Justin Allgaier? Obviously didn't make a lot of headway, started seventh, faded outside of the top 10, did get his way back to 10th to get a stage point, but also saw him brush the wall a little bit off of turn number four. That car doesn't look like it's where he needs it to be right now.
4: No, only hit it with the right rear of the car, the right rear tire and right rear quarter panel, but was tight getting there. His hands were just full lock left and too much throttle, too much pace, did not get the car turned down the hill, and he did get in the fence. I don't think it's enough to matter for that 17. I think they'll be fine as the pits are open. Now I think they just free that car up from what I saw his hands doing. And then Sheldon Creed, how do you make that car better? Because he was by far the worst car in the top 20 going from the lead back outside of the top 10.
3: You want to win, hang on to the championship points lead, you have to get stage points. Sheldon Creed did not collect any. Justin Allgaier did collect one here in stage number one. The field is in tow behind the Toyota Camry XSE pace car, and we're about to see Corey Day lead the field down pit road, and it is going to be a busy one as well. Corey Day will now drop his HendrickCars.com Chevrolet onto the apron, chased by Sam Mayer, Rajah Karuth, and Brandon Jones. We are going to start things off with Napa Pit Reporter Heather DeBoe.
6: And first in on my end of pit road will be our stage one winner, Corey Day. He said he felt really good, especially in one and two, so no complaints for him. They will, however, change to channel two. Sam Mayer slid into his pit box after he overshot the box there a little bit, but no changes for him, just four Goodyear tires and Sunoco fuel. Wendy Venturini.
7: Jesse Love in the fifth position wanted to be three up. It's four tires, fuel, and an adjustment for him. Rajah Karuth in the third spot was lacking rear grip, entry and exit, and also a little bit too tight adjustments with four tires, Sunoco fuel.
6: Brett McMillan.
8: Air pressure adjustment and a major chassis adjustment for Sheldon Creed. All four tires went away. He said they're really tightening them up. They're finishing up on the left side. A little slow on the left rear. 15.7 second stop for him. Parker Retzlaff also gets four tire change and a major adjustment, major air pressure adjustment for him. As he said, they could not get front grip on this one.
5: Wow, they came off a pit lane looking like a pack at Daytona or Talladega. Brandon Jones is going to win the race off a pit lane. He'll move up three spots. Rajah Karuth behind him in second. Jesse Love was third. Sam Mayer fourth. Your stage one winner, Corey Day, exits pit lane in fifth, followed by Brent Cruz, William Sawalich, and Justin Allgaier.
3: 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We'll come back and we'll get through the Echo Park Automotive Restart Zone to start stage number two.
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3: Back at Las Vegas Motor Speedway, the Focustel 302 have about a lap and a half before we go back to green in stage number two. New leader Brandon Jones, they actually thought they might not have tightened all five lug nuts on one of the wheels of the car. They say everything's okay. He is going to restart from the lead. Rajah Caruth remains in second, but then we really mix up things. Jesse Love is going to restart third. Sam Mayer is going to restart fourth. And Corey Day went from first to fifth, but he had a fast race car.
5: All right, so I've got a question for a race car driver. I've got one sitting to my left. Ross, when the team tells you, hey, we're not sure if we missed a lug nut, is there anything Brandon Jones can do while he's cruising around at 55 miles per hour to kind of feel that out?
4: Not generally on these O'Reilly cars or the trucks with the five lug wheels. I generally don't ever feel it until you get up to speed, and the first time you put that car into load in the banking with a high rate of speed, you're going to feel, and it's going to start to separate and start to vibrate and come through the driving controls, the steering wheel, or the floor of the car. So, no, I just always put it back on the team. Like, y'all got to tell me. We currently sit, you know, more than 50 points right now, 69 points out, 67 points out of the lead for the chase. So, you know, you'd love to restart first and have those 10 points if you could win this stage. Let's go down to Brett McMillan and see if we have any updates.
8: Ross, looking at some of the tires that came off cars, Justin Allgaier, the inside of his right front tire is pretty chewed up after that first run.
3: Thank you very much for that, Brett. Typical of what we see at Las Vegas. Something you don't want to see, however, until that track really gets rubbered in for sure. Brandon Jones will restart as leader. Rajah Caruth is second. Third is Jesse Love. Fourth, Sam Mayer. Corey Day is fifth. Sixth, Brent Cruz. William Sawalich, he started at the back. He didn't qualify. He's up to seventh. Justin Allgaier is eighth. Taylor Gray is ninth. Ryan Sieg is tenth.
5: Restarting 11th will be Carson Quapel. 12th will be Austin Hill. Shelton Creed has fallen all the way to 13th after starting on the front row. Jeremy Clements will restart 14th, followed by Sammy Smith in 15th. Rest of the top 20 will see Harrison Burton, Parker Retzloff, Andrew Patterson, Dean Thompson, and Kyle Sieg. The field is at the midway point of the back straightaway. Pat Patterson, it's a warm one in Las Vegas. How you feeling up there above turn number four?
13: I got to tell you, I love this weather. It's great. I live in Arizona. it mirrors the big state of Nevada. We get hot this time of year, so ain't nothing but a thing. We're getting ready to restart here as the field is halfway through 3 and 4. That track surface, though, is changing. Keep that in mind as we get into another stage here as we get going with the pace car. Lights are off. Headed to the restart zone. It is Brandon Jones up there with Rajah Karuth.
3: 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Brandon Jones from the inside. He will get the jump on Rajah Karuth to the outside. Rajah, however, is going to stay side by side, glued to the door, and Sam Mayer takes him three wide.
14: They're three wide for the race lead right on the restart. Sam Mayer just took the lead. They're three wide for second now as it's Corey Day on the inside. Brandon Jones and Rajah Karuth. Still three wide.
13: Rajah Karuth got the best run off the corner down there, but Jones is going to challenge him now. Three wide in the middle of 3 and 4. Sam Mayer up front.
5: Sam Mayer with a rocket ship out of turn number 4. He's got the race lead by 2 or 3 car lengths. Then it's a pair of HendrickCars.com Chevrolets dueling for turn number 1 with Rajah Karuth and Corey Day.
14: They're side by side, and that is safe compared to the Hornet's Nest behind them. They're four wide. Brandon Jones hits the wall. Hard impact. Justin Allgaier also has a huge piece of that as they slam to a stop here at the exit of turn number 2.
3: We are under caution for the second time here this afternoon. Devastating for Justin Allgaier, who came into this race minus 11 for the NASCAR O'Reilly Auto Parts Series points lead. And Andrew Kierlin, that one just seemed like Brandon Jones had a race car he could not hang on the restart.
14: That was a scary impact for Brandon Jones. Basically, right in the middle of the corner, head on Justin Allgaier running the top groove of the racetrack. He ran that same groove in stage number 1, just absolutely nowhere to go. It was a hornet's nest. As I said, going into turn number 1, they got 4 wide. Brandon Jones got loose, and it just snapped right on him. The safety crews are at the attention of Brandon Jones right now as he is stopped on the back straightaway.
3: Heather DeBow, there might be a little more to this Brandon Jones story.
15: Yes, there is. We mentioned that he was concerned about that left front being loose. The team checked it, and they were confident it was tight. But about a half a lap before that incident, he came over the radio and said, the wheel is loose. And then just now after... which Andrew mentioned that the safety crew was attending to him, he said, I knew we should have pit.
3: Ross, I mean, what a bad time to find out that the wheel is actually loose. We'll go back down to pit road and Brett McMillan.
8: Well, Justin Allgaier's team was waiting for him to come down to pit road, and then apparently NASCAR was telling him to stop. There's apparently fluid coming out of Justin Allgaier's car, so they're not letting him come down pit road at this point.
3: All right, so Nick, Ross, we're getting the benefit of a replay here. What are you seeing?
4: Yeah, a lot happening. Brandon Jones leading a pack into turn 1 does not look comfortable, and Brent Cruz is really close to the back bumper. It's really hard to tell. There's definitely air being packed. Now, whether or not there was contact, whether or not Brandon was lifting for that loose left side wheel, hard to tell from our vantage point. And Justin Allgaier, just an innocent bystander. He was on the top of 3 wide on the corner entry. Brandon Jones loses the car at about the 1/3 mark, like early in the corner. It starts to come around on him, and he eventually tank slaps and overcorrects, which for a veteran like Brandon Jones, you know that there's something wrong with that car. He's been in this series so long.
3: Yeah, and look, you don't want to be out there and be in front of a field with a loose wheel and all of that, but, I mean, how helpless is that for Brandon Jones to think that I got all these cars behind me but nowhere to go?
4: Yeah, and then it's just a bad spot. He's slow. He had his choice of the track on entry of turn 1, but they were 3 wide right behind him. Less than 1 foot behind him. There was 3 cars, 3 wide, 3 rows deep at least. So then Jesse Love went around the outside of him and several other cars went by on the bottom. Brandon Jones was just hanging on eventually, overcorrects, head on into the wall right at the feet, just ahead of Andrew Kierlin, and Justin Allgaier was also sitting there with nowhere to go.
3: We're going to have some cleanup happening here. We have 34 laps to go here in stage number 2. Sam Mayer is your race leader. This is going to be devastating in the point standings for Justin Allgaier. We'll talk more about that and let you know what's happening here in the Focused Health 302.
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8: Everybody's on their feet one more time. Lights are out on the pace car. Belts are good and tight. Another great start for Ty Gibbs, but he gets a little bit of a shove. Here comes Hocevar. Hocevar is going to challenge for the lead in turn three.
5: Carson Hocevar is rim riding. Ty Gibbs glued to the bottom. They'll stay side by side. Chase Briscoe gets a little sideways out of turn four. Hocevar slinks to the inside and clears Gibbs. Gibbs dumps Hocevar up to the top. Larson is there. Logano is trying to take a three wide into the corner.
8: Four cars fighting for the lead. Joey Logano on the inside as Ty Gibbs slides up into Carson Hocevar, move the 22 to the point.
5: Joey Logano able to conquer the chaos on the concrete tonight. Here comes Logano for the win in the Bristol Night Race.
8: Wendy Venturini, there's a fight.
7: There's a fight right in front of me, guys. Laney came up full course. Laney's being held back by crew members. Hocevar is on the ground right now. Hocevar being picked up by NASCAR security. There is this flying here. It continues on.
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5: Welcome back to Las Vegas Motor Speedway here, the NASCAR O'Reilly Auto Parts Series, working a caution for a two-car incident involving a pair of chase drivers, Brandon Jones and Justin Allgaier. Allgaier's chase results so far, Brad, it's left a lot to be desired. 17th at Darlington, 13th at Gateway, and then 4th at Bristol. And I know we got a long way to go, but we're already starting to see the impact and hit he's going to take in the points today.
3: Yeah, and right now you've got Jesse Love minus 30. You have Carson Quapple minus 30, minus 33 for Sam Mayer. Justin Allgaier dropped back to 5th in the standings, minus 36. We don't know anything till we get to the final stage and the final checkered flag. But, Ross, if you're a chase driver and you realize the guy that literally dominated the season in the regular season is out of this one, boy, now is your chance.
4: Absolutely, and look no further than Carson Quapple and Jesse Love. I think second and third in points, they are the two that are running the best of the top four, with Sheldon Creed and Justin Allgaier being the other two. So currently going to restart inside of the top 10. Can they drive further forward and close that gap of 30 down on Sheldon Creed, who's currently at the back end of the top 10? But from a race perspective today, look no further than the guy who started last. He started halfway to the strip. I think he started in the shadow of the stratosphere, and now here he is going to choose from the fourth spot. William Sawalich, birthday boy today. His teammate just fell out of the race, and Brandon Jones, and we'll see if William Sawalich can go get his first win on a mile-and-a-half track in the O'Reilly Series.
3: I don't know if they do radioactive for the O'Reilly races, but if they do, I hope your stratosphere comment makes it later on this week on NASCAR's YouTube.
4: No idea. I try to stay off the radioactive when I'm in the car. A lot of my responses to things just happen without pushing the button. I've not contributed $1 or $5 to the NASCAR swear jar, and I'm pretty proud of that.
5: Not a single dollar?
4: I'm cheap, even when it's not my own money.
3: Ah, I love that. There you go. Spoken like a true farmer right there. Always happy to have Ross Chastain joining us up here in the booth. You'll be with us at Charlotte Motor Speedway next weekend for the NASCAR Craftsman Truck Series race, as well as the O'Reilly Auto Parts Series race. And I think by the time the season is over, you'll have done about 13 or 14 with us. Sincerely, we can't thank you enough.
4: No, glad to be up here. I would be watching these races, and with a guy like myself who has a face for radio, I want to take full advantage of it. And next to you two guys, you know, you gave me this nice high as a driver of the Bushlight Chevy and Tootsie Chevy. I'm on a bar stool up here in the booth. I mean, not a better seat in the house to drive the Tootsie Chevy tomorrow than to sit here and call the race with you boys and girls on a bar stool.
5: How did that car feel in practice and qualifying earlier today?
4: Tight. So I turn the wheel. The front tires are not responding like we want, but that's by design. We have been, especially earlier in the year, at the spring mile and a half Kansas here at Vegas. We had a lot of just inbounds, front to rear. The steering trace went left, right, left, right. Now it's only going left. So now we're working on waking that front end back up on our Trackhouse Chevy. So, yeah, I think that we qualified 17th. I think 10th is attainable right now. And texting with Phil Surgeon, my former crew chief, the one car guys, we've already talked through with them in person before I came up here. So there are small things that will get us into the top 10 from where we're at. And I think that a lot better step off the truck today than we were last week at Kansas where we had no practice.
3: 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Love even more going to Tootsie's when we're in Nashville on Broadway. 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
5: Certainly, Brad, lost in all the carnage in that accident involving Brandon Jones and Justin Allgaier. We should not forget it was an incredible charge by Sam Mayer to jump to the race lead. Sam has led the last six laps. Most of them have been under caution. He is your race leader. Raja Carruth sits in second. Corey Day is third. William Sawalich from the rear of the field all the way up the fourth. Taylor Gray is fifth. Carson Quapple now runs in the sixth position. Jesse Love is seventh. Brent Cruz is eighth. Ryan Sieg is ninth. And your points leader, Sheldon Creed, holds down the final spot in the top 10.
3: Field is coming to one to go. We're going to restart with 29 to go here in stage number two. Austin Hill runs 11th. Jeremy Clements is 12th. 13th, Sammy Smith. Harrison Burton is 14th. Parker Retzloff runs in 15th. 16th is Brennan Poole. Dean Thompson, 17th. 18th is Kyle Sieg. Matt DiBenedetto, he's running this week and next week. He is 19th. 20th is Andrew Patterson.
5: Jeb Burton is in 21st. Anthony Alfredo runs in 22nd. Lee Polium, the final car on the lead lap, he is 23rd. Garrett Smithley, one lap down in 24th. Patrick Soropoli is 25th. 26th is Josh Williams. Ryan Ellis runs in 27th. Joey Gase is 28th. LeVar Scott is 29th. And Josh Balicki, two laps down in 30th.
3: Blake Lothian is 31st. 32nd is Blaine Perkins. Brandon Jones off the track. He is currently 33rd. Justin Allgaier off the track, 34th. Minus 25 laps down, but on the track is Mason Maggio. Dawson Cram off the track as well. He is currently being shown in 36th. As the field has gone through the chutes, they are lining up side by side behind the 26 Toyota Camry XSE pace car here at Las Vegas Motor Speedway. They are midway down the Nellis straightaway. And Pat Patterson, it's still hot, but only your side of the racetrack has sunshine on it.
13: Yeah, Andrew's the lucky one now. He's cooling off down there in 1 and 2, but the action will still be pretty fierce on that end of the racetrack. Bright sunshine down here against this bright yellow wall that goes all the way around the Las Vegas Motor Speedway. Field midway through 3 and 4 right now. Lights off on the pace car. Up there in the front, Raja Carruth also with a real good restart just a moment ago. Sam Mayer with the best of that group. Sawalich is up here. Corey Day is there as well. And we are set to turn them loose again here at LVMS.
5: We certainly are, Pat Patterson. Here comes the front of the field heading into the Echo Park Automotive restart zone. Every car, happy owner, Echo Park Automotive. They will jump on the loud pedal as we're racing once again here at Las Vegas. Good start for Sam Mayer as he noses ahead slightly of the 88 of Raja Carruth.
0: He's getting a big shove from Corey Day, who worked his way back up to the second position. That's the battle. It's Corey Day down low. Raja Carruth up high. Sam Mayer clear of the leader.
13: You're not seeing double. There are double. Those two cars are almost exactly alike as they battle side by side for that second spot. Up front, Mayer in control. Here comes Raja to the outside.
3: Raja trying to look to the outside of Sam Mayer. Mayer has to pick a lane to block. Raja went low. Mayer blocked. Raja went high now, and he will go to his outside into one.
0: And Raja is going to try to go for the lead as well. He is a car length behind Sam Mayer, but here comes Corey Day once again to his inside. Corey Day, a quarter panel on Raja Carruth.
13: The first three just separated by maybe a half a car length at the most. Mayer, bottom of the racetrack in 3 and 4. more to the outside. Here goes Corey. Here comes Rajah Karuth to the outside.
5: Issues for a chase driver as Parker Retzloff is very slow exiting turn four. Up front, though, the battle for the lead is on. Sam Mayer by a car length over Rajah Karuth.
0: Dust and Speedy Dry are flying here in turns one and two as Rajah Karuth sets his sights on race leader Sam Mayer, but Corey Day still wants work on it for that second position.
13: About 10 car lengths back to the fourth place running car of Quapple. Then behind him is Taylor Gray with Sawalich. The battle is up front off of four.
5: Rajah Karuth had a great entry into turn number three. He took the low line. Sam Mayer went midway up the racetrack. That helps him. Right now, the gap between one and two, just two car lengths.
0: And just behind them, William Sawalich is making a move. That's for the fifth position over Taylor Gray. As we continue to follow that battle, Sawalich is down low. Gray runs the middle group of the racetrack.
13: Taylor Gray's got a hot rod this afternoon. He stays right down the Nellis straightaway and is able to fend off the charge by Sawalich. They separate now nose to tail. Meanwhile, the battle for second continues up front.
5: It is picking back up for second as Corey Day is trying to find a way around Rajah Karuth. Stays right in the tire tracks. Pulls up right to the back bumper at the start-finish line. They are separated by a car length as they sit 0.4 of a second behind Sam Mayer.
0: Rajah Karuth is a Truck Series winner here in Vegas. He runs in the second position trying to fend off the other HendrickCars.com machine of Corey Day.
13: They stay nose to tail now into three. We're talking about the battle for second. Here goes Corey Day to the bottom of the racetrack. Rajah got it wound up on the top side. They continue to battle off the corner.
5: HendrickCars.com, the second and third drivers right now with Rajah Karuth and Corey Day. Parker Retzloff had to come down pit road, got right side tires, an issue with the right front. Leaders are back in one.
0: Yeah, while Rajah has the pressure of Corey Day, he has not let race leader Sam Mayer out of his sights. Call it a car length between the first two and a car length for the battle for second.
13: A little further back, William Sawalich trying to size up Taylor Gray. Wasn't able to move off of turn number two. Now he'll chase him into turn number three. But Sheldon Creed's got a pretty good race car at the bottom of the racetrack right on Sawalich's bumper.
5: Let's hear from Justin Allgaier. He's at the Infield Care Center with Brett McMillan.
8: Hi, Justin. What happened in your view?
1: Yeah, I don't know what happened to start at all with Brandon there. But obviously the overcorrection is coming up the hill. You're kind of a sitting duck at that point. I didn't really want to be outside of three. Got kind of turned a little bit on the start there and went to the top just kind of out of necessity to try to keep from crashing. And it was going to work out, I think, in our favor. And unfortunately, just when he came across, there was really nothing we could do. So I hate it for everybody on this crash track, Ultra team. Obviously, not been the chase start that we wanted. But I feel like this team is good when we're backs against the wall. And there's not been a race we've gone to this year we haven't had speed at. And I feel like the next rest these races out through the end of the year, we can go win a bunch of races, and whatever points we lost today, we can go gain back. So we'll keep after it. We'll keep doing our job, and unfortunately, some days go like this. So I guess we rolled craps today on the 7. We car number 7 started 7, so we rolled craps. Sometimes you have those days.
8: Appreciate your time. Here's Justin Allgaier. He's not ready to give this chase thing up yet, as you can hear.
5: Thank you very much, Brett. We appreciate that. Ross, can you give us some insight about what he was saying about not wanting to be on the top on the restart and getting shuffled up there?
4: Yeah, I think that he's knowing that it's high risk when you are up there when everybody's packed up, because the steeper the banking, in race car driver terminology is how I think of this, the steeper the banking, the faster the race cars go up when there's a problem. So if you are up there on the restart, anything that happens, they are coming up before they go back down. I learned that at probably, I don't know, I might have been 15 years old in a late model down in South Florida, what's now the Freedom Factory. I grew up on a local short track that's very flat in Punta Gorda, and they would spin. You just go around the top, no problem. The first time one spun in front of me, I went up, just hit the guy head. I mean, couldn't have hit him any worse. And one of the old racers, Scott Walters, came over and taught me what that is. So Justin knows it. He didn't want to be up there. He was put up there kind of out of his own will.
5: Got a three-car breakaway at the front of the field right now. Sam Mayer is your race leader by 0.3 of a second. But, Andrew, he cannot shake Rajah Karuth and Corey Day.
0: He's shaking them just a little bit. It was a car length between Rajah and the race leader, Sam Mayer. Call it about 5 car lengths, but he's not letting him get away as they race down the back straightaway.
13: Meanwhile, you got to go a little bit further back to find any kind of side-by-side action down the backstretch. Once again, here's the leader, Sam Mayer. A good 10 car lengths out of front of second off four.
3: And as Pat's talking about that jockeying for position, let's give you a quick top 10 snapshot. Sam Mayer leads Rajah Caruth and Corey Day. Then it's Carson Quapple, Taylor Gray, William Sawalich has raced his way up to sixth. More importantly, Sheldon Creed, well, he raced his way up to seventh. He just dropped to eighth. Brent Cruz is ninth, and Jesse Love is 10th. Sheldon Creed restarted outside of the top 10, finished stage one in 14th, and now is methodically understanding, especially he could take advantage of this points lead right now, especially with Justin Allgaier out of this race.
4: I don't think Sheldon Creed is thinking points. He's thinking lap time right now and track position and trying to get further up to the front of the field. Not the handling in this double zero car for Sheldon Creed that he wants. He'll continue to fight on and have another chance to work on it in about 15 laps.
3: And we have now 16 laps to go here in stage number two. We'll be back right after this to Las Vegas Motor Speedway.
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28: 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All Dirt Roads lead to Charlotte as the World of Outlaws sprint cars, late models, and super dirt car big block modifieds collide. 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
29: The chase heads back to the Oval at Charlotte Motor Speedway for the Bank of America 400 Triple Header Weekend, October 9th through 11th.
3: Welcome back to Las Vegas Motor Speedway and the Focus Tell 302 along with Nick Yeoman and Ross Chastain. My name is Brad Gilley. Sam Mayer continues to lead. He's led all of this stage so far since we've gone back to green both times. But Andrew Kerlin, we have a non-chase driver who has been working his way up through the field, and he is currently in the top five.
14: Yeah, Jeremy Clemens has just been methodically carving his way forward. He just got past a handful of drivers in William Sawalich and Brent Cruz, as well as Jesse Love. He has looked really strong here, Pat, as he heads down right away.
13: Yep, the pride of Spartanburg, South Carolina, having him a big day this afternoon. He has got a long way to go to catch Quapple as he's just now getting into turn three midway, but he is closing. Good race car today.
3: Pretty good three-car battle of Toyotas right behind Jeremy Clemens for that sixth position. Right now, Taylor Gray has that sixth spot. William Sawalich trying to run him down, as is Brent Cruz, Andrew, as those Toyotas dive off into turn one.
14: The Toyotas have not been able to get away from each other as it is Taylor Gray runs the middle groove of the racetrack. His teammate, William Sawalich, runs down low, as is Brent Cruz. All three cars talking to each other.
13: Nose to tail down the Nellis straightaway, separated by about three car lengths in between all three of them now. Jesse Love about to crawl up and get involved with this as well.
3: All of this happening with eight laps to go here in stage number two. We are looking right now. Taylor Gray has the sixth spot. William Sawalas trying to take it away. Behind him is Brent Cruz and Jesse Love.
0: Taylor Gray has done a good job so far holding off his Toyota teammates. He's found a little bit of speed running the middle of the racetrack. William Sawalas inching his way forward, running the bottom groove.
13: Yeah, it's interesting, Andrew. Last time about this part of the stage one, we saw a lot of cars up near the wall. Don't see that happening right now. Here comes Sawalas on the bottom of the racetrack. He's got a challenge for that spot.
3: Sawalas digging hard on the bottom. He'll pull even with Taylor Gray as they head through that restart zone. They streak across the start-finish line. Slide advantage for Taylor Gray, but Sawalas is there to his inside, Andrew, into one.
0: He's finally got the track position he needs on Taylor Gray. Sawalas continues to work down low, painting the white line, but Taylor Gray is going to get a decent run off the corner.
13: Yep, a good run, as a matter of fact. Now he'll pull in front by just maybe a bumper or so. Now they go to the bottom of the racetrack. Taylor Gray separated by less than a half a car length for that spot as exit four.
3: As this battle happens, we're shaping up for a battle for the lead up front. They're headed toward you, Andrew.
0: Yeah, and Sam Mayer is just slowly seeing Corey Day get bigger and bigger in his rearview mirror. Sam Mayer starting to catch some lap traffic as well, Pat.
13: Mayer down the backstretch now into turn at number three. He's going to work around the top of the 31 car midway down. That's going to slow him down a good bit there as the 17 will be able to close down to Corey Day.
3: That's not the only battle inside the top five, as Raja Carruth is starting to see Carson Quapel close. But the leaders roar back into turn one, Andrew, with five to go in the stage.
0: Funny how we all bunch up when stage points are on the line. Sam Mayer doing a good job navigating his way through lap traffic. Corey Day follows him, but we talked about that battle. It's Raja Carruth with a mirror full of Carson Quapel.
13: Yeah, the works his way. Joey Gase right in between these guys now. Gase goes to the top side of the racetrack. Here's Corey Day trying to close in on the leader, all four.
3: Behind them, the battle for six is shaped out. William Sawalas was able to get around and get out in front of Taylor Gray. Let's follow the leaders once again as Corey Day is stalking Sam Mayer with three to go in stage number one.
0: He's getting closer, but with three laps, I don't know if it's going to be enough. Sam Mayer runs the bottom. Corey Day in the middle groove. Call it 10 car lengths for the race lead.
13: Mayer now just under the big American flag, midway down the Nellis straightaway into the corner, bottom of the racetrack. Front left tire on the white line. Call it about 12 car lengths separate him from second place Corey Day.
3: And as they run right now, Sam Mayer finds himself third in points. So this is a monster opportunity, Andrew, to pick up some stage points. Sam Mayer back into turn one with three to go in the stage.
0: Sam Mayer is not out of the woods as there are some lap cars in front of him starting to race side by side. Sam Mayer down low with about still a 10 car length advantage over Corey Day.
13: Try to negotiate his way around Josh Balicki here in a moment. They get into turn number three. Mayer closes in on that bottom of the racetrack. Balicki stays right there. Mayer's going to have to make a choice here. He's going to try to go to the bottom of it. He makes that move.
3: This happening now with two laps to go here in stage number two. Sam Mayer doing a great job of holding off Corey Day. The gap between them now 6/10 of a second.
0: He just cleared a lap car, and that is going to be valuable track position that Sam Mayer has over Corey Day. Corey Day is trying to get around Josh Balicki now down the back straightaway.
13: All right, here comes Corey Day managing that lead right now. Wants this stage win into turn three. Right on the bottom of the racetrack. Gets back up on the throttle, all four.
3: Starting to pull a gap. Sam Mayer is over Corey Day off of turn number four. And he's got a lap car in between himself and Day, who sits in that second position. One to go here, Andrew, in stage two.
0: Safe sailing, I would say, for Sam Mayer as he continues to work around lap traffic. He now has two lap cars between himself and second place Corey Day. It's all Sam Mayer down the back straightaway.
13: Sam Mayer, the mayor of this particular stage, at least at this point, into turn number three, bottom of the racetrack. Sam Mayer with a great showing here this afternoon so far in Vegas.
3: Green and white checkered flag will go in the air to end stage number two. Sam Mayer's going to do it. He will win the stage over second place Corey Day. Raja Carruth is going to come home in third, followed by Carson Quapel and Jeremy Clements, your top five. Next in the stage, William Sawalas. He got around Brent Cruz, then it was Jesse Love, Taylor Gray, Ryan Sieg, the final car to get a stage point here in stage number two at Las Vegas Motor Speedway.
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3: Welcome back to Las Vegas Motor Speedway. Moments ago, Brett McMillan caught up with Brandon Jones, who brought out a very impactful second caution flag of the day.
8: Brandon Jones out of the Care Center. I know you had some concern that you had a loose wheel. Is that what caused the problems?
16: That's what essentially took us out. Yes, I'm beyond frustrated here. These first four races in this chase, we have done nothing but execute very poorly, you know, on our behalf. It's I can only do so much, right? So I try to defend my guys as best as I can, but we're just making too many mistakes right now. So it's unfortunate. I really hate this for Menards and NIPCO and all these partners. They deserve a lot better than this, and we're showing up with speed that's depicting, you know, that's not getting depicted as well as it should be because of all these little mistakes are adding up. So I don't know, I'm sure our chances of winning this thing are slowly going away here on us, but all we can do is continue to just try to get better from them and keep going the next week. I don't get to see what happened yet or how the other cars got affected, so I hate our mistake continuing to take even more cars out of the hunt as well. But we were really fast all day long. I mean, we drove back up to fourth there at the into stage one and was having a really good day going. I thought this was going to be a chance to capitalize on getting this kind of going back for us here, but unfortunately make another one.
8: You could hear the frustration out early, Brandon Jones.
3: Thank you very much, Brett McMillan. Brett also told us Joe Gibbs actually went to the infield care center to apologize to Justin Allgaier, who got swept up in that incident. So respect him for that for sure. Field's going to make one more trip around before we open up pit road and have our stage two pit stops. One thing we know, Nick, is that we are going to have to pit again in the final stage of this race.
5: Yeah, stage two, a little longer than what we've seen for the first, or stage three, I should say, is 111 laps. So you're right. There is the potential for some green flag pit stops. We'll see how it shakes out, but certainly these pit crews about to be put to work down on pit lane.
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5: Yep, we love it. Brad, the stage point so important here in the chase. Corey Day, Sam Mayer both pick up 19, Raja Karuth 16, but it looks like things are about to get busy down on pit lane here in Vegas.
3: That they are. The field in tow behind the Toyota Camry XSE pace car. Sam Mayer down on the bottom of the racetrack. He is bumper to bumper with Corey Day, Raja Karuth, Carson Quapel, Jeremy Clements. That's how they will hit the pit road, and that's how they will see Heather DeBoe at the entrance.
29: And Corey Day complaining about less right rear grip that run, so a track bar adjustment for him. Also, in that fifth position, Jeremy Clements just a touch snug center, and then Sam Mayer once again slid past his marks in his box, but they're going to try to free him up just a little. Wendy Venturini.
1: Raja Karuth comes to a stop in the third position. His rear grip was better, but he was still too snug in three and four. It's air pressure adjustment and a chassis adjustment for Raja. As for Carson Quapel, Rodney Childers, his crew chief, also four tires, air pressure, and a chassis adjustment for Carson Quapel. Brent McMillan.
8: And Sheldon Creed needs to be tightened up again. They're going to drop the air pressure in the tires, but they're also giving a chassis adjustment again. They're spending a bunch of time on the left front. How did Tarvel get the left front tire off? Finally, they're able to. They drop him, but that's a long stop, 18 and a half seconds.
5: They were three wide, leaving pit lane. William Sawalich is going to win the race off of pit lane. Carson Quapel second. Sam Mayer third. Jesse Love fourth. Raja Karuth exited pit lane fifth. Corey Day sixth. Brent Cruz seventh. Taylor Gray was eighth. Also saw a little bit of contact down there at the exit of pit lane, Brad Gilley.
3: Uncontrolled tire for our Stage 2 winner, Sam Mayer, and that tire is sitting on the Legends car track on the Turn 4 side of things. Sam Mayer is going to have to drop to the back. Let's pause 10 seconds for station identification. 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
5: Welcome back to Las Vegas Motor Speedway. Couple penalties during this round of pit stops. Ross, the most impactful one is Sam Mayer, who won stage number two. Had a couple chances to see the replay of how that pit stop went wrong. Sam taking the blame for it.
0: Yeah, it all starts up with him entering the box and sliding deep. He's locked up and too fast for several feet before he stops, and he sets the car deep in the box, and that starts it off. Now, they get through the right side clean with no catastrophic issues, but it's actually the left rear tire. Whenever the rear changer rolls it off of his left side, it hit the wall. No one put a hand on it. It bounced around him and went out behind the fueler. So very surprising to see that. You don't normally see the left rear tire be the one that got away. And then Rajah Kurruth, another chase driver, narrowly avoiding contact. He will choose from the fifth spot, but was side by side with Quapel and Mayer and Swalich all coming off pit road, and he had to bow out to not get damages. Now we see Sam Mayer and Rajah Kurruth on pit road, so did not see what that cause was.
3: Rajah had an uncontrolled tire as well, so devastation for 1 and 3 at the end of stage number two.
5: So they'll take the opportunity to come in and obviously top off on fuel since they'll be going to the rear of the field. I mean, I guess the good news is we still got a lot of racing to go, Ross, 104 laps. And the good news is both of those drivers have very fast race cars. Let's go to our Napa pit reporter, Wendy Venturini.
1: William Swalich has been on the move all race long. Of course, he's going to restart in that top position, but it's happened on the racetrack and on pit road. The last time they came down pit road, they gained 4 spots with a 12.8 second pit stop. This time, again, 4 tires gained 5 spots with a 13.7 pit stop. I checked in with pit crew coach. They're just on fire on pit road, gaining that track position. Super important for William Swalich, putting him in this position, starting from the front at lap 97.
3: Thank you very much, Wendy Venturina, and all of our Napa Auto Parts Fit reporters, including Brett McMillan and Heather DeBow. Pat Patterson, the lights are out on the Toyota Camry pace car. Why don't you give us a little lineup here?
13: Well, you got William Swalich just going to be on the inside of row one, Quapel to his right. Then right behind M. Corey Day in the second row with Jesse Love. Jeremy Clements up on the outside of row number three with Brent Cruz. And it looks like the lights are out on the pace car. Everybody getting a little heat back more in those tires. Almost completely covered in shade from right where the cars are at now all the way back to the exit of turn two. So it's cooling off in Vegas.
5: And that pace car, of course, the 2026 Toyota Camry XSE pace car. Here comes the field into the Echo Park automotive restart zones. We'll see what William Swalich and Carson Quapel can do on the front row. They'll accelerate and race towards turn number one.
14: It's practically dead even for the race lead. Now Swalich gets a big bump from Corey Day. Remember, they have a little bit of drama between the two of them, but right now Corey Day helping Swalich get out of the lead. The battle's for second as Carson Quapel hits the wall on the outside.
13: Swalich now leads the field into turn at number three, bottom of the racetrack. He's got about a half a car length as the field walks off and comes off of turn number four.
3: From the back to the front, William Swalich leads here at Las Vegas Motor Speedway. The question is for how long? He has a hard charging Corey Day looking inside going into one.
14: The question is how long, Brad, and how patient will Corey Day be? He is on the outside groove. Swalich is down low. Corey Day is going to try to cross him over on the back stretch, and he will.
13: Corey Day now side by side, battling for the lead into turn three. He'll take it down to the bottom of the racetrack. Swalich tries to fight back on the outside. Quapel is there to battle for the second spot.
5: Those two aren't going to pony up to the roulette table together anytime soon, but what a charge by Corey Day. Got to the inside of William Swalich, took the race lead away, and Andrew, he's got a one-car length advantage back into one.
14: Swalich is not letting him get away. There's good battles all over the racetrack. Carson Quapel behind them. Jesse Love is following him, and a fast Jeremy Clements round out the top five.
13: Right behind him is Brent Cruz as they work down the backstretch into turn three. 3 and 4. Meanwhile, first and second separation, about 5 car lengths now off the corner.
3: Running in fourth, Jesse Love was looking on the high line. That would be looking to the outside of Carson Quapel. What he did, though, was open up the door for Jeremy Clements, who drives to his inside.
14: Jeremy Clements is having a fantastic day here in Las Vegas. Got around Jesse Love. Now he wants to get around Carson Quapel in the same corner. Who's Jeremy Clements side by side with Quapel down the backstretch.
13: Clements now has got a mirror full of Jesse Love. Love's going to go to his outside out next to the wall to try to fight for that position. Clements and Love stay locked together off turn four.
5: It is essentially a four-car battle for second as William Sawalich has fallen right into the hands of Carson Quapple. Then you've got Clements and Love going side-by-side. Everything happening behind race leader Corey Day.
20: You know Corey Day loves to see these battles. Here's Jeremy Clements and Jesse Love still duking it out for that fourth position. Clements down low and Jesse Love up high.
13: Right in front of them, Quapple continues to stalk Sawalich into the corner in turn number three. Carson Quapple able to go up the racetrack just a little bit to try to gain on that second position.
3: Sam Mayer and Raja Carruth started all the way in the back. Sam Mayer has driven up to 14th. Raja Carruth has driven to 18th. They're still climbing through the field. Let's pick up the leaders again in one.
20: Yeah, Corey Day has a safe lead. The battle's for second. It's William Sawalich, who has a mirror full of Carson Quapple. It's less than half a car length between the two drivers.
13: Well, looks like the two of them have figured out if they'll just stay nose to tail, they'll run the leader back down. That's what they're trying to do in turns three and four. Quapple now, though, is fighting for that position, the second one again.
5: With Sheldon Creed struggling in 17th and Justin Allgaier off the racetrack, monster opportunity for Carson Quapple. He hangs about three car lengths behind William Sawalich back into one.
20: They enter turn number one, and it's Carson Quapple who is just settling down on that battle for second as he now has a chance to go with Jesse Love, who wants the third position from him.
13: Top seven, eight cars now, all down the Nellis straightaway, nose to tail, into the corner. Corey Day still maintaining that about eight-car lead off of the second spot off turn four.
3: Corey Day won stage number one by 4 seconds, but he's not driving away from the field here in the final stage. William Sawalich, as Pat said, about eight car lengths back. Then it's Carson Quapple and Jesse Love.
20: The shadows are getting long in turns one and two as the sun just about sets by the billboards. But the best battle on the racetrack right now is still that third one. It's Carson Quapple with Jesse Love on his heels.
13: Separated by about two car lengths now into turn three. Talking about the battle for second. Quapple goes right to the bumper. Of the two, tries to make that work of Sawalich off the corner.
5: Field races out of turn number four. Really even separation through about the first eight or nine cars. It's Corey Day, William Sawalich, Carson Quapple, Jesse Love, Jeremy Clements, the top five as they race back into one.
20: And no one is safe holding their position as Quapple now has gotten rid of

0: Alfredo runs in the 11th position. Then it's Taylor Gray in 12th. 13th is Sam Mayer. Dean Thompson runs in 14th. Sheldon Creed has struggled all day long, runs in the 15th position. Jeb Burton is 16th. 17th is Raja Carruth. 18th is Brennan Poole. 19th is Andrew Patterson. And Lee Pulliam runs in 20th.
1: Kyle Sieg runs 21st. 22nd is Garrett Smithley. Last car on the lead lap is Matt DiBenedetto. He runs 23rd. Parker Retzloff, the first Chase driver, one lap down. He is in 24th. 25th is Patrick Starpoli. Josh Williams is 26th. 27th, LeVar Scott. Joey Gase, 28th. 29th, Ryan Ellis and Josh Palickian, 30th.
0: Blake Lothian is 31st. 32nd is Blaine Perkins. Mason Maggio is 24 laps down in 33rd. If you've joined us late, big accident involving Brandon Jones and Justin Allgaier. Both those cars off the racetrack. Jones in 34th. Justin Allgaier right now being shown in the 35th position. Dawson Cram will finish 36th today. And Brad, that has certainly opened it up with Justin Allgaier having issues. Sheldon Creed struggling in 15th. And the battle for the points championship just continues to get more and more interesting.
1: Boy, and we're starting to see fights again on the racetrack. Jeremy Clements is drawn to the back bumper of William Sawalich in one.
2: Yeah, Jeremy Clements looks to the inside now of Sawalich. Sawalich runs the middle groove of the racetrack. Jeremy Clements down low, but Sawalich able to clear him down the back straightaway.
3: Separation between those two, maybe a half a car length. Clements now in that black and green machine working at the bottom of the racetrack holds that margin of about a half a car length separation. Good battle between those two.
0: Both of those cars digging on the bottom of the racetrack out of turn number four. William Sawalich keeps it pinned to that white line as Jeremy Clements continues to stalk him back into turn one.
2: Jeremy Clements has just had a fast race car all night, but Sawalich learned where he was fast. He dives to the bottom of the racetrack, which is where Jeremy Clements was taking up the most amount of time on it.
3: Meanwhile, go back up front for a minute. Quapel, apparently by the eye test at least, is starting to close in on the leader, Corey Day. He's got him about 10 car lengths now, the battle for first off turn four.
1: All of this happening now with 89 laps to go as Corey Day crosses the start finish line here at Las Vegas Motor Speedway.
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1: Welcome back to Las Vegas Motor Speedway. We can tell you that Justin Allgaier is coming back on the track, and Ross, this no longer looks like a stock car in the front.
10: No, that's a modified. There's no orange brand professional agriculture bright orange that car is known for from the windshield forward. The fenders, nose, and hood are all off of it. So just looking to get some points. They are able to do that in the O'Reilly Series, so we'll instantly click past Brandon Jones just by rolling down pit road. Nobody else in the future, though, for him to pass, but more the fact that they got their car back out there.
0: Yeah, I wouldn't anticipate he's going to be out there for very long, Brad. As Ross points out, I think it's just

0: 1 point, and just right on cue, Justin Allgaier pulls up on the back straightaway, then immediately dives below the apron. So it will be a net 1 point, but as we know, every point matters. So Justin gets that very beat up number seven machine out there for at least a lap.
1: Yeah, that answers my question. While he stays on the racetrack, by the way, and rides the apron, Ross, how hard, if possible at all, would it be to make minimum speed with no front end, just a front splitter?
2: Not going to happen. They might have had some thoughts about it, but as soon as Justin, being the veteran that he is, pulled out there, he did start to accelerate down the back, and he instantly lifted it. It's either darting left and right or just with no downforce on the front, the thing's wanting to pull a wheelie. So, you know, if, going back to what I've spent most of my career in this series, what my owners would have been doing when I was not in competitive and fully funded cars is – those were sticker tires he rolled out on. So for guys in the back of the pack, they're going to be running down there like vultures trying to buy those tires for cheap. Hopefully JRM helps out a small team.
1: I think that would be great. I think that's awesome. And JRM, if any team understands that, it's them as well.
2: Yeah, that's right. And, I mean, look, there's a price to be paid. And sometimes there's – I know we're in Vegas, but there's an auction that'll happen, and they'll look and people will raise each other on price. Sometimes it's a gentleman's agreement that whoever gets there first gets it at the set price. But yeah, just those little things that the back of the garage has that now that I'm up front, I'm not around it. I'm not exposed to it. A lot of fans don't see it, but it is something that happens that when a funded car falls out, their sticker tires they didn't use, there's vultures coming trying to buy them cheap.
1: I like that. We've got some battles on the racetrack. In fact, Jeremy Clements and Brent Cruz are battling right now, and this is all happening up in the top five. Jeremy Clements has the fourth spot. Brent Cruz wants to take it away. Pat, they are diving into turn number three.
3: Side by side, Cruz goes up next to the wall. Clements down at the bottom of the racetrack. We'll see if Cruz can get a little bit of better launch off the hill. He'll take the spot.
0: Race leader Corey Day has encountered some lap traffic, but everyone's watching these battles just outside of the top three. Jeremy Clements loses that spot to Brent Cruz, and now he's got some company, Andrew, with Jesse Love.
4: Jesse Love has looked pretty sporty here after the sun went down. He's trying to track down Jeremy Clements. Call it two car lengths between those two drivers.
3: Yeah, right in front of Clements, and Love in pursuit of his car. So Wallach is still trying to keep Brent Cruz at bay as they work off turn number four.
1: All of this happening now. 79 laps to go in the Focus Tel 302. William Sawalich runs in third. Brent Cruz is chasing him down. Behind him, Jesse Love is driven to the outside of Jeremy Clements.
4: Which battle do you watch? Is the battle for the third position heats up, but the battle for fifth is hot as well. Jeremy Clements is down low. Jesse Love is up high. Clements will clear him down the backstretch, but Love tries to cross him over.
3: Yeah, he'll just think better of it and stay right in his bumper down into turn number three. Meanwhile, Cruz still trying to catch up to Sawalich. Here comes Love once again on Clements all four.
0: Lights have kicked on here at Las Vegas Motor Speedway as the sun continues to set. How about that battle for third? William Sawalich to the inside. Here comes Brent Cruz charging to the top side.
4: Brent Cruz has slowly tracked down William Sawalich. He runs the middle group of the racetrack. Sawalich down low. No battle here as Brent Cruz easily gets around his teammate.
3: Yeah, Brent Cruz will settle in now and try to make up a lot of ground to get his way all the way up here to find Carson Quapel. Midway in turns three and four now. They race all four.
1: All of these cars will have to pit again, and we are not within the window at this point, but there is some tight fighting happening in the top five. In fact, Jesse Love is not done with Jeremy Clements. Two car lengths back, but he's trying to find a line that works.
4: Jesse Love has been fun to watch. He goes down low. As you mentioned, Brad, he is searching Jeremy Clements, runs the middle group of the racetrack, and a few car lengths in front of them is William Sawalich.
3: Clements searching for grip wherever he can find it. He's been trying the bottom side. Now he stays up on the top side of the racetrack. Jesse Love goes right up there. Clements now closing down on Sawalich off the corner.
0: Yeah, Jeremy Clements doesn't know if he's in a position to defend or attack as Jesse Love takes a peek to the inside as they get around the lap car of Blaine Perkins, but they are both tracking down the Sawalich machine into turn one.
4: All those cars are under a blanket now. It's one car length between Sawalich and Clements, and here comes Jesse Love to the inside of Jeremy Clements for position.
3: Jesse Love now is going to take advantage of a lap car that's slowing Clements down. They go side by side in the corner. Clements has to get to the middle of the racetrack. He's going to lose that spot to Love now, all four.
1: Move Jesse Love now into the top five. The next car in line for him will be William Sawalitz. Jesse Love now trying to get around more lap traffic, but Jeremy Clements continues this chase.
4: And Jesse Love is going to use that lap car as a pick. That forces Jeremy Clements to just follow him in his tire track. That will allow Jesse Love to get a little bit of breathing room between himself and Jeremy Clements.
3: That lap car was Matt DiBenedetto out here. Hasn't had a very good car for this stage, but right now, look at that battle. Clements goes right up next to the wall trying to track down Jesse Love again.
0: Ross, when you're involved with ferocious battles inside the top five, what are you hoping the lap traffic does like all these drivers are navigating right now?
2: Yeah, it's tough because the lap cars are having their own battles, and we saw several of them side by side right as the leaders got to them, so they do cycle themselves in line. But yeah, just run the same line that you saw them run two laps before and the lap before you caught them. But when you're the slow car, which I've been a lot in my life, you are racing, and then all of a sudden you're like, oh, now I have to get out of the way, and it can happen quicker than you anticipate sometimes. Sometimes these leaders come up so fast, it is hard to really grasp how much faster they are because you feel like you're going full speed, but they are going another level of fast.
1: Corey Day is leading this race once again. I want to document Sam Mayer. He's crossing the start-finish line. He restarted at the back. They had an uncontrolled tire. He has driven his way up to 11th, and he is catching Ryan Sieg. He's got about six or seven car lengths to go. But it's not just Sam Mayer battling back through the field. Rajah Caruth also had an uncontrolled tire violation. He's raced his way back up to 14th. And one big shocker here, Sheldon Creed is actually running in 15th right now. That is not what we expected from the points leader.
2: No, and for his Haas factory teammate, Sam Mayer, to be driving through the field, has passed him and put distance between the two of them. Almost a straightaway here. Sam Mayer is now ahead of Sheldon Creed after starting so far behind him. So Sheldon Creed continues to struggle. We saw him take the lead early in the race, only lead the first eight laps, and then drop to about this 15th spot is where his safe place has been. Not what the points leader currently, still as they run, the points leader, not what they're looking for.
1: All right, so here we go. Jesse Love has caught William Sawalitz. Love trying to move up through the field. He's in fifth, Sawalitz in fourth. Love on the inside of the 19.
4: Love has been just so good on the bottom of the racetrack. They are wheel to wheel in turns one and two. Jesse Love down low. William Sawalitz runs the middle groove, and he's not going to get the spot up easy.
3: Jesse Love trying to work the draft, work the technique now, and get a move down at the bottom of the racetrack. So Wallace will go up high. Love takes the spot as they work their way off of turn four.
0: That was some really nice side drafting by Jesse Love. Moving around, got right to the door of William Sawalitz, slowed him down entering turn number three, and Jesse Love will pick up that spot, Andrew, as he chases away with the fourth position.
4: And he's on Brent Cruz, who is about a quarter of the way around the turn already from him. I don't think he's too worried about William Sawalitz as he continues to extend his gap over William.
3: Down the backstretch we go. Now the leader is midway through three and four. Second now midway through three and four. Third just entered turn number three. I'm talking about Brent Cruz now as he works up off of turn four.
1: Here comes Sam Mayer racing his way up into the top 10. He is driven to the inside of Ryan Sieg. Ryan Sieg running the middle of the racetrack. Sam Mayer all the way at the white line. They almost come together coming off of turn number four, but from the back on the restart, it's taken Sam Mayer about 25, 30 laps, but he has found his way back in the top 10.
4: He's running the bottom group of the racetrack, as you mentioned, Brad, getting around Ryan Sieg, and that sets his sights on Taylor Gray, who's about two lap cars, that is, in front of him.
3: Yeah, he's got to work around Matt DiBenedetto in that red and white car now. Goes to the bottom, makes fast work of him as he can see Taylor Gray exiting turn four.
0: So Sam Mayer on the charge back into the top 10. Now got it to ninth after that pass of Sammy Smith. So he will continue to try to track his way forward as we'll take a break here at Las Vegas Motor Speedway. 68 laps to go. Corey Day's advantage over Carson Quapple is 1.5 seconds.
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1: Back at Las Vegas Motor Speedway, along with Nick Yeoman and Ross Chastain, my name is Brad Gilley. Our Napa pit reporters, Heather DeBow, Wendy Venturini, and the man we'll go to now, Brent McMillan.
12: Well, Brad, you know who you've been talking about. Sheldon Creed has been battling a loose condition pretty much this entire race. That's been taken care of. Now, he's way too tight.
1: So, Ross, I mean, what do you do? You fix one thing and you hurt the next thing, or vice versa, however it works out.
2: Oh, these NASCAR race cars can just beat you down. Oh, my gosh, I don't know how many times I've had that happen. You can't imagine the car could get too tight at the start of a race. It's just you're hanging on. The rear tires are just not in the racetrack, and then your crew chief gets two chances to work on it, and it will not turn. So, been there, Sheldon. I'm sorry, buddy. Just keep soldiering on and do the best you can because, that's the crew clearly got on the other side of it. Now they'll have one more chance to try to get it back in the middle.
1: As we're bathed now under the Musco lighting system, how much did the transition from day to night make a difference in where you just had to kind of figure what your changes needed to be?
2: Yeah, I mean, when we started this O'Reilly race today, we had the full cup practice of 50 minutes, two sets of tires, which is more than we've been doing for the last couple of years with our dual 20-minute practices, but only one set of tires per cup car. Now, twice the rubber and a few more minutes of on-track time. So couple that together with qualifying, yeah, clearly Sheldon Creed and that Haas factory team missed the mark and then have overcompensated during the race.
0: It has been 46 laps since all these drivers have been on pit lane. Brad, we anticipate that pit window going to open up here pretty soon with 60 laps to go. Most of the drivers decided they wanted to kind of split this last stage that was scheduled for 111 laps. So some big opportunities. In fact, we've got the first taker, Sammy Smith, who's been running inside the top 10. He's going to bring his O'Reilly Auto Parts Chevrolet to pit lane. So that window has opened up. And Sammy Smith, one of the chasers, going to get some routine service by his crew.
1: Yeah, Sammy Smith having some struggles. He was running 17th when he came in. Heather DeBow, what can you tell us on your end?
13: Yeah, he's been complaining about a vibration pretty much this whole run, so that's why they elected to pit a little bit earlier. He also asked them to have a spacer ready, so he got in for his service, but also coming in right in front of me is Taylor Gray in the 54. He said it's not too bad. He's just a little free on entry and a little tight exit. The team going to work on four Goodyear tires and working their way out to the left side, jacking up the car and going to put some Sunoco fuel in it here for Taylor Dre.
1: Thank you very much to Napa Auto Parts pit reporter Heather DeBow. So a lot of action already happening. One of the fun things now that the sun has gone down and we're under lights, the fact that these O'Reilly cars have five lug nuts on them, that means these lug nuts don't go back on the race cars. Watching Sammy Smith spin out and seeing the sparks coming out from under his tires is just pretty darn awesome. Wendy Venturini.
13: Brent Cruz is coming to a stop from that third position for this green flag pit stop. It's the money stop for Joe Gibbs Racing. The teams have been very fast at JGR on pit road today. And Brent Cruz was the fastest car earlier on pit road. He's been free on the bottom, then tight in turns one and two. A solid stop for Brent Cruz. Rajah Caruth is now on pit road. He's been a little bit too loose after his speeding penalty. He had to come down pit road. It's four tires for him. Carson Quapple's also coming down pit road. Jesse Love is just moments away. Jesse Love comes to a stop. He said he needs to get better on the restarts. He's already critiquing himself during these race laps for Jesse Love. It's four tires, Sunoco fuel. Carson Quapple needs to free it up on the center exit. The rear is off the racetrack just a little bit for Carson Quapple giving up the second spot. Then William Sawalich is also on pit road. Everybody's coming down pit road. William Sawalich with four tires and fuel. Heather DeBow.
14: And Sam Mayer was in. He was just too free there. Also in right now is Corey Day. Said quiet on the balance in the first part of that run, but then he got pretty good. A little uneasy center off, so they're going to do a track bar adjustment for Corey Day.
1: Green flag pit stops underway here. Brett McMillan.
12: And Austin Hill has come to a stop. Whoa, he's way close to the wall. They're only going to be able to change right side tires, it looks like. He said the car had no rear grip. I don't know if they'd be able to get around to the left side of this car to change those tires. Meanwhile, Sheldon Creed has come to a stop from his pit stall. We already documented that now he is way too tight. They've got to run to the right side. Those right side tires are on. And now they're spending a lot of time on the right side of the car already. Around the left front was already around there, so they were having some trouble with the right front. Finally, they get the right front and the left front on. They've made those tires, and he is headed back out.
1: Thank you very much. Andrew Patterson gets a speeding penalty. He'll have to come down pit road. All of these green flag cycles happening with now 55 laps to go. Watching some of the lap times, Ross, I am kind of curious. Corey Day's last time out there on the track before he came out, about 33 and a half seconds. So we're about to find out the difference in fresh tires versus old tires.
2: Yeah, Quapple closes within 10 car lengths off turn two right now, and that's the difference in pitting a little bit earlier. But Corey Day weathered the storm, actually had to pass a car on the way out on the out lap on the apron of one and two, was able to get by another car that exited pit road right in front of him, a lap car. So Corey Day weathered the storm coming in a little bit later, so now he still has a 10 car length gap, I'll call it, and a little bit fresher tires.
0: Just saw a couple more routine stops. Anthony Alfredo, one of the final drivers within this sequence to pit, still waiting on Jeb Burton and Kyle Sieg to come in for routine stops. That will then hand the lead, Brad, back to Corey Day with that charging car of Carson Quapple right there in the wings.
1: And if you're counting, 2 seconds, the difference on fresh tires for Corey Day versus the older tires. And let's check out things that are happening on the racetrack right now. And Andrew Curlin, what do you see?
4: Lee Pulliam had a major moment right in front of race leader Corey Day. He had an unbelievable save. Almost snapped loose right in front of the race leader. He has collected himself again. But we talked about this battle for the lead. It's starting to tighten up with Carson Quapple breathing down the neck of Corey Day.
3: Yeah, it's moving. He's definitely taking advantage of the pit road time here as he's about, I call it about 12 car lengths behind Corey Day off four.
1: Lee Pulliam making just his second start in the NASCAR O'Reilly Auto Parts Series. His first one, a top five finish at Martinsville Speedway, driving the number 87 car. We've seen Austin Green. We've seen Nick Sanchez in this car already this year.
2: Talk about a crew chief on this 87 car that got it loose. Nick Yeomans, we just watched him dirt track that thing as an asphalt late model guy. Man, he is hanging on to that car.
0: I mean, it's chasing up the racetrack in turn two. It was chasing up the racetrack in turn four. So he is learning quickly and learning the hard way. Let's just hope we can keep that car on the racetrack. But, Brad, that bright yellow and red machine looks very, very wicked for Lee Pulliam.
1: Yes, it did. Corey Day has cycled back to the lead. He leads here at Las Vegas Motor Speedway. Carson Quapple, Brent Cruz, your top three as we have 51 laps to go.
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1: Welcome back to Las Vegas Motor Speedway and the Focus Tail 302 alongside Ross Chastain and Nick Yeoman. My name is Brad Gilley. We have been slowed just three times here in this race this afternoon. The first one was actually the end of stage number one. On the restart in stage number two, we had an incident happening in turns one and two. Brandon Jones had a loose wheel. He ended up getting loose, getting into the wall. In the process of it, he took out Justin Allgaier. They will finish 35th and 34th, respectively. And then the next caution happened at the end of stage number two. Stage one winner was Corey Day. Sam Mayer finished second. Stage number two was a flip-flop. Sam Mayer won that stage, and Corey Day finished second. 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
0: Brad, there are currently 16 cars on the lead lap here at Las Vegas. Corey Day, though, is your race leader by 1.2 seconds. Over Carson Quapple, another 3.1 seconds back to Brent Cruz. Then a large gap. Jesse Love runs in fourth. Taylor Gray runs in fifth. Sam Mayer on the charge after that penalty on the pit sequence. He runs in the sixth position. Jeremy Clements is seventh. William Sawalich is eighth. Ryan Sieg is ninth. And Harrison Burton's up to 10th.
1: 11th is Rajah Caruth. Austin Hill is 12th. Anthony Alfredo, 13th. Sheldon Creed, 14th. 15th is Sammy Smith. Dean Thompson, the last car on the lead lap, he runs in 16th. Brennan Poole right now, the first car one lap down. Among the other chase drivers, Parker Retzloff, he actually had a loose wheel earlier, had to pit under green. He's not recovered from that. He's 22nd minus two laps. And as we mentioned, we have two chase drivers out of this race. Justin Allgaier will finish 34th, and Brandon Jones will finish 35th. Giving you a quick point snapshot as they run right now with 43 laps to go. Sheldon Creed, 18 over the one of Carson Quapple. 22 over our defending series champion, Jesse Love. Minus 30 is Justin Allgaier. Allgaier came into this race minus 11 points, and right now that is a hit to come out of this potentially 30 points back.
0: Yeah, and what's fascinating, Brad, and you and I touched on this in the pre-race show, we talked about those drivers behind Creed and Allgaier. Who can make a jump? Who can really get right back into contention? And we looked at Sam Mayer, who came in fifth, 78 points back. Corey Day, 92 points back, and said, boy, it's going to take a Herculean effort. They're going to need a little bit of help. They have gotten just that as they're both having great nights.
2: Corey Day, to this point, has only missed out on 1 point in stage two to Sam Mayer. So he is 1 point minus. As they run a max points day with the fastest lap time being in his column right now. Now, that's not to say that a lot could change with 41 laps to go. With full sunset now, if we got a caution, there is the potential for the fastest lap to change and chaotic restarts that Corey Day would have to navigate.
1: Yeah, a good chance for the fastest lap now that it's nighttime. You feel like the speeds would pick up on fresh tires?
2: Definitely a chance. If they clean the track the way that they have been and the cars all roll around slowly with these hot tires, then yes, you could pick up the rubber. You'd see sparks for our guys in the turn. They would be able to see the bottoms of these cars bottoming out. And yeah, there's a lot left to be said with 40 laps to go.
1: Fastest lap for Corey Day, by the way. The restart in the final stage of the race, he did that on lap 100 on fresh tires.
0: That's exactly how you're going to get it done, as Corey Day has, again, had a phenomenal day, about to click off his 100th lap led of the day. He has led 100 of the 201 scheduled laps here at Las Vegas Motor Speedway. His lead is only a scant 8-tenths of a second as Carson Quapel is continuing to try to hang right with them, but they have opened up a big gap on the rest of the field. Brent Cruz sitting 4.2 seconds back. Jesse Love, 8 seconds back. Taylor Gray, a solid 12 seconds back. So Corey Day certainly looks like he has the car to beat. Carson Quapel is right there as well as those two, Brad, have a bit of a match race right now with 39 laps to go.
1: Carson Quapel actually has an opportunity to take over the points lead. To do it, though, he's going to have to get the extra points you get for winning a race. The last time by 8-tenths of a second, this time by 9-tenths of a second. So really the key factor is going to be lap traffic and when it comes into play in a big, big way. But I would almost say that right now, at least, we're starting to see Carson Quapel getting closer to matching Corey Day lap for lap.
0: I think it's a fair assessment. Want to poll our turn announcers, Andrew Kerlin. You've watched Corey Day look up front and maneuver some of this lap traffic throughout the course of the day as he clips off another lap. That car has looked really, really strong, whether it's been in the sunlight or here in the nightfall in Las Vegas.
4: He has looked really good. And one thing I noticed is Corey Day, along with many other drivers, get a little bit of a snappy loose situation. Just a few billboards past what would be the South Point billboard here in turns 1 and 2. Ross, I want to know, what's the trickiest part of turn exit here in turn 2?
2: The bumps, Andrew, and they really start early. If you count it and call it 20 billboards, you start at billboard number 3, there's a bump. There's another one at billboard, I'll call it 5 and 7 and 8, 9, 10 right across the middle for the tunnel. And then there's another one, like you said, on the 15th billboard all the way around close to you. So, yes, I mean, it's just bumps. It's just a vertical motion that the cars go through. Think of speed bumps. Think of going over overpasses and that transition from asphalt to concrete. Although this is all asphalt and all smoothly paved at one point, it has just settled. And for some reason, turns 1 and 2 built with no ground behind it. It's built above all of the dirt around it. And 3 and 4 is built into the hillside. And it's higher beyond the corner. So I look at that and I start to just say, okay, I'm not the asphalt guy. I don't move dirt for a living. But surely 3 and 4 is more stable because it's got dirt to hold it. Where 1 and 2, it's up by itself. It's built up whenever they came out here and found this land just north of the strip.
0: And Pat Patterson been watching the action down there in turns 3 and 4 early in the race when the racetrack was hot. A lot of drivers navigated up towards the outside wall. I've been watching the last couple laps. Looks like everybody's kind of married to the bottom right now.
3: Yeah, exactly right, Nick. They basically have been down there. We haven't had anybody really rim riding, I should say, up near 3 and 4. I think that the thing about Corey Day this afternoon, if you go back to the spring races that he ran on mile and a half racetrack, when he would get around lap traffic, you could see just a little bit of perhaps indecision. Not now. He is. You could see that this year that he has gone through, he is so good. He makes quick work of every lap car, guys, as he gets around them.
1: Corey Day got his first win at Talladega Super Speedway the same weekend Carson Hocevar picked up his first victory. But Day again went to victory lane at Dover Motor Speedway during the NASCAR All-Star Weekend as well. The O'Reilly Auto Parts Series, along with the Craftsman Truck Series, a big part of that weekend. And now he's seeking his third victory here in 2026. So far tonight, Corey Day has led 106 laps of the 168 that we've run so far, and things are looking smooth for him. Want to take a quick transition to tomorrow. Ross, you're going to go out there and start 17th in the Tootsie Chevrolet. Beforehand, you and Nick Yeoman are actually going to be out in the fan zone with Speedway Children's Charities, hopefully raising some money and auctioning off some items.
2: I signed some shoes today. It's always a tough part, all right? My signature, it all blends together from the R to the N of Ross Chastain. But it's two pairs of shoes, so I assign one Ross and one Chastain, or Or do I, how do I do it? Just sign one shoe, or is it two shoes individual? So we'll see. We'll see what our buyers are looking like, what kind of crowd we get. Are we, do we have some people that are competitive, Nick? And we'll see what we do. Maybe, we'll try to run it up a bit.
0: Oh, we're going to drum up some excitement. There's no doubt about it. And certainly, the incredible work that the folks at the Speedway Children's Charity does for, the communities where the SMI tracks are. It's been really, really impressive. Obviously, Brad, my first year here in the booth, getting kind of a behind the scenes look. I know you've been involved with the company for a very, very long time. An excellent cause, and yeah, we're really excited. And Ross and I are going to talk a little racing in between the auction tomorrow.
2: That was two verys, bad, Brad. He said you've been involved with the company a very, very long time. Was that an old joke?
0: I didn't mean it to be.
1: Reality is, my first job with the company, I called a Legends car race out at the Fifth Mile Little Texas Motor Speedway in June of 1998. It wasn't even in the 2000s.
0: That race was won by Lee Petty, I believe.
1: Yeah,
0: that's how long ago it was.
1: Way back in the 1900s. 1998 is when I started at Texas Motor Speedway, and some of my closest friends are still there. In fact, I was up there on Wednesday of this week hanging out with them, and they do an amazing job. In fact, last time we were at Las Vegas Motor Speedway, we were talking about a huge concert festival coming here called Sick New World. System of a Down was headlining that. A little bit later on this month, Sick New World heads to Texas Motor Speedway with System of a Down. In fact, also this month, three-time Cup champion Tony Stewart will have his Speedway Children's Charities bowling tournament coming up on October 14th. So I get to emcee that. That's going to be a big honor. So some of the things happening at my home track of Texas Motor Speedway here at Las Vegas Motor Speedway, looking forward to seeing more money raised tomorrow. I would sign one shoe Ross, the other Chastain. I want those to stay together as a pair and not wind up as two separate things later on.
2: Too late. I already signed them both full name. I didn't know what to do, so I just did the easy part. Signed the full name.
0: That's probably the best call. I think you're probably safe.
1: All right, there we go. We have 28 laps to go. Corey Day has a 1.9-second lead over Carson Quapple. Brent Cruz, Jesse Love, Taylor Gray round out your top five.
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23: The night race at Echo Park Speedway last summer, Chase Elliott's move to win. Calling a hometown driver that I've known since he was 13 years old on a pass, you know, to get his first win of the season, that has to be it.
24: Boom, Chase Elliott to the lead on the back straightaway.
22: I've heard this is a good one. How did you ask for your wife's blessing in marriage?
23: So her grandparents speak very little English. I speak no German. When I asked her grandfather, it was just him and me. There was no one there to translate. And I said, you know, I love your granddaughter. And he goes, okay. And then I said, do you mind if I marry her? And he goes, okay. And then I found out a couple of years later, he understood everything I said. He just didn't know what to say, but okay.
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22: This has been a PRN Pit Stop featuring Doug Turnbull.
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0: Welcome back to Las Vegas Motor Speedway. 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
1: Corey Day right now just waylaying the field, 116 laps led, a 1.4-second advantage over Carson Quapple. 5.1 seconds back is Brent Cruz. 9.4 seconds back is Jesse Love. And while the front leaders are spread out, this field is actually pretty tight a lot of the way through. In fact, coming into turn number one, Rajah Caruth is drawing to the inside of Ryan Sieg.
4: Yeah, and Rajah just got passed by Austin Hill. That was a battle late in the top 10. Rajah's down low. Ryan Sieg's going to run the top end of the racetrack.
3: Yeah, they'll go side by side with each other down the Nellis straightaway into the corner. Rajah down at the very bottom of the racetrack. Sieg goes up high right behind him, or out to the side is Lee Pulliam in the 87th.
0: That is, or I guess I should say was, the battle for the 10th position as Rajah Caruth moves around Ryan Sieg and picks up that position here, which is 22 laps to go. Interesting, Brad, been watching the gap from Corey Day back to Carson Quapel. Those are the two drivers that run 1-2. Carson Quapel had narrowed it down to about 8-tenths of a second. Then Corey Day bumped it back up to 2 seconds. But now Carson Quapel is starting to track him down. And the reason is Pat Patterson, as the leaders hit the midway point of the back straightaway, there's a lot of lap traffic for both Day and Quapel.
3: Well, this is what we talked about earlier in the fact that Corey Day's done a great job of getting through traffic. But you can't hop over people. You got to have someplace to go, right?
1: You've got side-by-side traffic in front of Corey Day, and now this has drawn Carson Quapel to within car lengths. Corey Day gets around Garrett Smithley, as does Carson Quapel into one.
4: All of Corey Day's hard work out the windshield now as Carson Quapel has Corey Day within his sights. He looks around the lap car, Blaine Perkins. Carson Quapel closing in on the race lead.
3: Trying to close in on Day. Day right now going to run right up on the bumper of Sammy Smith midway through 3 and 4. He's putting a little bit more distance now between he and Quapel.
0: Sammy Smith is the final car in the lead lap. He runs in 15th. His pace is good enough that Corey Day is not able to just blitz around him, Andrew, as they head back to one with 19 laps to go.
4: Sammy Smith is also Carson Quapel's teammate who runs in that second position. They all run low. Smith drifts up the racetrack. That's going to allow Corey Day to get to his inside, but he actually can't get around him.
3: No, he stays right in his bumper. That's going to get Quapel within about 8 or 9 car lengths. Into the bottom of turn number 3 now. Corey Day using the very bottom of the racetrack, all 4.
1: Sammy Smith trying to hang on to the lead lap. He is not able to do it. Corey Day is now able to pass him and clear him. Smith, a teammate to Carson Quapel. We'll see if Smith is going to be kind to his teammate.
4: I know that was a relief for Corey Day, and Smith will indeed be kind to his teammate. He'll let Carson Quapel go. No issue, as Corey Day now sets his sights on Jeff Burton, the lap car down the backstretch.
3: Yeah, Corey Day's going to now work around the 27 into turn number 3. Jeff's going to go up to the top side of the racetrack. That opens up the bottom for the leader. Again, that separation first to second, about 8 to 9 car length.
0: This is all happening 4.4 seconds ahead of third place running Brent Cruz. 18, make it 17 laps to go. Corey Day trying to hang on Carson Quapel right in the tire tracks.
4: He can just breathe a slight sigh of relief as Carson Quapel has to get around Jeff Burton now, but it's right back to pressure being on the race lead. Call it 5 car lengths the gap between 1 and 2.
3: Quapel now trying to close down. The leader's got plenty of smooth sailing right at the moment. Quapel closed it down to maybe 6 car lengths off of turn 4.
1: Corey Day's got a little clean racetrack in front of him. It'll be 16 laps to go this time by. 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
0: Corey Day is your race leader. Carson Quapel is second right there, trying to track him down with 16 to go. Brent Cruz is third. Jesse Love runs fourth. Taylor Gray is fifth. Sixth is Sam Mayer. Seventh is Jeremy Clements. Eighth is William Sawalich. Ninth, Austin Hill. And 10th is Rajah Caruth.
1: Rest of the cars on the lead lap. Anthony Alfredo is 11th. 12th is Ryan Sieg. Harrison Burton is 13th. And Sheldon Creed is the last car on the lead lap. He runs in 14th position right now.
0: Right now, Ross, we are watching that battle for the race lead. Carson Quapel's got it down to about 4 car lengths down the back straightaway.
2: He does. And with 15 laps to go, coming back to 14 to go this time, did Rodney Childers make the adjustments that he needed to go past the other Chevy car of the Hendrick Motorsports number 17 for Corey Day? Who better than Rodney Childers to do that as Carson continues to close the gap a little bit more? One little thing he's doing, he's not drafting behind Corey on the front stretch. He's cutting the apron every time, which I never know. Does it actually make a difference? It's hard to say. You should be in the draft. That'll carry you to turn 1. But we've got that down to two car lengths now of turn two.
3: Quapple's got a chance to make a pass right now into turn number three. Quapple goes right to the bumper of the leader, Day, bottom of the racetrack in three and four. Quapple is right there. Call it a car length separate first and second.
1: Lap traffic should come into play right now. Corey Day has the lead, coming to 13 laps to go. Carson Quapple looking just a little lower. He'll ride the apron. Two car lengths of separation into one.
4: Bad news for Corey Day. The next car he has to lap is the points leader, Sheldon Green, who will not make it easy on him. It's two car lengths between Corey Day and Carson Quapple, who stalks him down the backstretch.
3: Corey Day's got Creed in front of him. Lee Pulliam is right there. Patrick Staropoli's right in front of him. Right now he's got two drivers side by side midway through three and four. Corey Day has got to make some moves quick.
0: Boy, the lap traffic in front of the two leaders nearly going three wide. Here comes Corey Day. He sees Carson Quapple right behind him, about four car lengths as they head back to one with 12 to go.
4: And the lap cars in front of Corey Day are side by side. That's Sheldon Creed and Lee Pulliam. Corey Day will follow Creed down low as he tries to lap Lee Pulliam. One car in between the two late race leaders.
3: Wow, this is tough on Corey Day. He's got to make quick work. Sheldon Creed goes to the bottom of the racetrack, takes the line that Day would have wanted away, and here comes Quapple.
1: Corey Day backed it up just a little bit in three and four. He's got cars right in front of him. Leaders now door to door as they cross the stripe. Give the advantage to Carson Quapple this time by.
4: Carson Quapple is there. He goes down low. Corey Day drives it deep into turns one and two, trying to clear him. But here comes Quapple. They're nose to nose down the back straightaway.
3: Side by side here for the lead down the Nellis straightaway in Vegas, trying to settle it up this afternoon. They're still side by side into three. Quapple's got a nose out in front of Day. Day now back out in front of Quapple.
0: Quapple drove it in hard into turn three. Corey Day picked up the throttle in the middle of the corner, but it's Carson Quapple who streaks out of turn four. He'll take over the race lead as they head back to turn one with just 10 laps to go.
4: Now Carson Quapple had the challenge that Corey Day did, and that is to get around the lap cars in front of him. Sheldon Green has done a good job staying in front of these cars. Corey Day trying to make another mount for the lead.
3: Corey Day with a quick crossover now gets a great run down to off of turn number two, back in front of Quapple. Now Quapple down to the bottom of the racetrack. Corey Day still with the lead off four.
1: Two Chevys battling up front. Corey Day took the lead away from Carson Quapple. Quapple will try and match him. Corey Day right above the white line at the start-finish line. Carson Quapple rides the apron.
4: There's two car lengths separating the leader. Corey Day rides the fence. Quapple all the way down low. Can Corey Day get momentum he needs off of turn number two? Yes, he holds the lead for now.
3: Corey Day with about a car length and a half now down the Nellis straightaway into turn three. It's not over. He's still got more lap and traffic to deal with midway through three and four now off of turn four.
0: And that lap traffic right ahead of our race leader is going side by side. Corey Day's advantage is a scant two car lengths as they roar across the start finish line. Eight laps to go. Corey Day, Carson Quapple back into turn one.
4: Two car lengths in closing, and they're still trying to get around Sheldon Creed. It's Corey Day all up against the yellow safer barrier. Carson Quapple down low.
3: Quapple, half a car length back, down the Nellis straightaway into turn three. Day now makes a bottom to the racetrack, goes to the bottom of the racetrack, call the separation a car length and a half off of turn four.
1: Harrison Burton, the last car on the lead lap, went high. That allowed Corey Day to go low. Harrison Burton almost separated Day from Quapple, but moves out of the way once again. Corey Day still trying to chase down Sheldon Creed.
4: Corey Day may have found something here in one and two. He's rim riding up against the top groove of the racetrack. Diamonds as you go slow. Quapple runs the bottom groove of the racetrack, but it's no match to the run that Corey Day gets off the corner.
3: Separation first to second. Call it a car length and a half. Corey Day, bottom of the racetrack in turn number three. Back up on the throttle. He's got a little bit of breathing room before he gets back to Sheldon Creed to get around.
0: They continue to run different lines down in one and two. They're both married to the bottom in turns three and four. This time across the stripe. It's still about four car lengths as Corey Day is trying to hold on for six more laps.
4: Once again, Corey Day follows Sheldon Creed up top. Carson Quapple is down low. He's got a nose on Corey Day, but once again, Corey Day just too strong on the top end of the racetrack.
3: Boy, the big question is who has used up the most stuff in their two race cars. Right now, Corey Day is managing that lead midway through three and four. Again, car length and a half, first to second.
1: Five fingers in the air from the flag stand. Five laps to go. Corey Day trying to hold off Carson Quaffle and win here at Las Vegas Motor Speedway. Leaders back in one.
4: The clock is ticking for Carson Quaffle. He's going to have to make a move, and he's going to have to make it quick. Once again, Quaffle is down low. Corey Day runs the top end of the racetrack. Quaffle may draw even with him down the back straightaway. He will.
3: Here comes Carson Quaffle. Once again, has to get into the tire tracks of the leader. Bottom of turns three and four. Car link separation off of turn number four. Quaffle is there.
0: They are nose to tail out of turn number four. Carson Quaffle right on the back bumper of Corey Day. Here they come to the start-finish line with four laps to go. Corey Day's been putting it up on the cushion up the outside wall. Andrew, here they come back into one.
4: Corey Day trying to knock the fence down in one and two. Carson Quaffle down low. Maybe give Quaffle a slight advantage. They're going to be side by side down the back straightaway.
3: Down the Nella straightaway once again. Quaffle about a half a car length back of Day. Day at the bottom of the racetrack in three and four, facing lap traffic in front of him off of four. Quaffle is still there.
1: Lap traffic will slow both of them up. We are coming now to three laps to go. If Quaffle can win, he will take over the points lead, but he's going to have to pass Corey Day to do it.
4: Quaffle can get even with Corey Day, but Corey Day still just too strong on the top end of the racetrack. Quaffle is down low. They're even in the middle of turns one and two. Corey Day trying to get a good run off the corner. He hits the wall. They're side by side.
3: Here comes Quaffle, going to maybe take advantage of it into three. Not able to do so. Back in the tire tracks he goes in three and four. Sparks flying from the leader's car now as he works off turn four. Here comes Quaffle again.
0: Carson Quaffle got Corey Day a little loose. Day slides up the racetrack, and Carson Quaffle takes the race lead with two laps to go. Corey Day will fight back into turn number one.
4: Corey Day tagged the wall that last time by. That allowed Carson Quaffle to make the move. Now Quaffle is down low. Corey Day trying to mount one more attack on the leader Carson Quaffle as the lap cars in front of them are side by side.
3: It ain't over yet. Here comes Corey Day one more time into three. He's got a clean shot, goes up to the top side of the racetrack, trying to get a run off the hill to catch back up to the leader.
1: White flag in the air. Carson Quaffle down low. Corey Day, he bounces it off the outside safer barrier. He knocks doors with Carson Quaffle. Corey Day will retake the lead. They'll stay side by side.
4: It's going to come down to the wire. Carson Quaffle is down low. Corey Day is up high. Who's going to settle it in Vegas? Quaffle gets a little bit loose. They're going to be side by side. Day's in the wall.
3: Corey Day once again hits the wall. They stay side by side. It's a race for the win into turn three. Quaffle at the bottom of the racetrack. Corey Day one more time to the top side to try to get a run.
0: Carson Quaffle on the bottom. Corey Day on the outside. Day brushes the wall, but he's got the speed out of turn four. And Corey Day will win a thriller in Las Vegas over Carson Quaffle. He rode the rim, bounced off the wall, and he scores the victory in the Focus Health 302. Ross Chastain, how good was that finish?
2: Is that Corey Day or Kyle Larson in there? My goodness, Kyle Larson spoke for this kid, said he needed to be in the car. Hendrick Motorsports puts him in there. That car is destroyed. He hit the wall 10 times in the last two laps.
1: That was incredible. The HendrickCars.com is just wiped off the right side of that race car. Corey Day wins here at Las Vegas Motor Speedway in an amazing run, his third career victory. Carson Quaffle comes home second. We almost don't know how he did it. That was just insane.
2: Carson Quaffle had the better car at the very end, but Corey Day found the top, and he continued to hit the wall time after time and twice on the last lap in turn two and turn four.
1: How bad you want it, we just found out from Corey Day. He'll hit the start-finish line. He will do a burnout. Crowd here at Las Vegas Motor Speedway going wild for that number 17, HendrickCars.com Chevrolet. We're going to talk to the race winner. We are going to talk to the top finishers. But first, we're going to pause 10 seconds for station identification. 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
1: Back at Las Vegas Motor Speedway alongside Ross Chastain and Nick Yeoman, Corey Day already destroyed the right side of the car, winning the Focus Tel 302. He decided to go ahead and work on the left side with that post-race burnout.
0: I think he might have nosed it into the wall too, and now Corey Day is hopping out of that car. This is how you make race fans. There's no doubt about it. A lot of folks here at Las Vegas Motor Speedway just watched Corey Day put on a show, and Brad, he has popped up onto the top of that HendrickCars.com Chevrolet celebrating his third win of the season.
1: A West Coast driver going to victory lane here on the West Coast, Las Vegas Motor Speedway. A big win for Corey Day and a big day for him as well. No question about that. Moves up into fifth in the O'Reilly Auto Parts point standings. And we talked in the pre-race coverage. Corey Day may be a win away from being a win away for contending for the lead. That puts him at minus 41 in the championship standings right now.
0: Yeah, I mean, it is a whole new ball game in the points. Sheldon Creed is going to leave as the points leader. Carson Quapel's second place run gets him to within 19. Jesse Love within striking distance, 22 back. Justin Allgaier still in the mix with 31 points back. But boy, it is the victory for Corey Day, the big mover. He moves up one spot, 41 points back. Brad, all of those drivers very much in the fight.
1: Let's give you the rest of the top 10, by the way.
0: That was well exciting.
1: Jesse Love came home third behind Corey Day and Carson Quapel. Brent Cruz was fourth. In fact, Love passed Cruz on the very last lap of the race. Taylor Gray, a nice top five for him. Sam Mayer finished sixth. Jeremy Clements seventh. Eighth was William Sawalich. Austin Hill was ninth. Anthony Alfredo had a day that wound him up in the top 10 as well. So congratulations to them over at Viking Motorsports. The other Chase drivers, Rajah Caruth was 11th, Sheldon Creed 13th, 15th Sammy Smith. Parker Retzlaff finished 19th, and the two drivers taking the biggest hit, Justin Allgaier 34th, Brandon Jones finishing 35th after their incident on the restart in stage number two.
0: Pretty impressive stuff for Corey Day. And again, all the credit in the world, Ross, to Carson Quapel, too. I mean, Corey Day is going to be the guy that takes home the trophy with bouncing it off the walls. But Carson Quapel did a remarkable job running that bottom, taking the lead multiple times. Just a tremendous fight between those two drivers.
2: He did. And by passing Corey, that's what forced Corey to the top in turns one and two for the first time. And he found the speed and crossed him right back over when Carson was clearly faster when they were both on the bottom. So it was not that Corey thought, I'm going to save this and go to the top. He had to flare to the top because Carson was underneath him when he took the lead the first time right here at the end of the race. And then, yeah, from there, he just committed again to the very top only when Carson forced him. He was running the bottom when he had clear track. And then, that side-by-side down the back after getting the fence off turn two right at Andrew Kerlin's feet, down the back nose-to-nose when they enter turn three. And Corey Day drove it in the fence off turn four and had the momentum to the line.
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12: All right, here with Brent Cruz. Came home in fourth place today. Solid run for you, but you have this look of disappointment in your face. Why is that?
7: Our car was really good all day today. This racetrack was a lot of fun. My first time here. Got to watch Briscoe here earlier in the year and finish second, and I've had a lot of help from Eric and Trevor and Blake, and we worked really hard at this one and really felt like our long run speed was really good, just struggled on a short run, and that last run we kind of struggled on both. But super pumped to have Grand Canyon University on the car this weekend. The purple and white car looks super cool out there, and I was ripping the boards, ran the bottom pretty good, felt like we did pretty much everything tonight. So I had a lot of fun, just wanted to be a couple spots better.
12: Eric, you referred to Eric Almirola. You know, you had a quick debrief with him. What'd you guys talk about?
7: Yeah, we were just talking about where the balance trended and stuff. But, yeah, what a blessing it is to be here in Las Vegas, being able to race at these amazing racetracks. Vegas is so cool and just had so much fun today.
12: Congratulations. Fourth place finish for Brent Cruz. Wendy Venturini.
8: I'm with Taylor Gray. Comes home fifth here at Vegas. His best finish previous was eighth. Taylor, how would you sum up how successful the night was at Las Vegas for you?
9: Yeah, no, really proud of everyone. Jacobs Racing, thankful for Toyota Racing and M Experiment and Homes for Our Troops for being on board this weekend, as well as Operation 300. So, good weekend for us. Worked on our car the first two stages to make it better. I feel like we lacked a little bit, and when the sun went down, it really woke our car up. But overall, good recovery from having to come back down pit road to finish first.
8: All right, that's Taylor Gray with a solid finish here at Las Vegas. Brett McMillan.
12: All right, Jesse Love, third now in the points, 22 out of the lead. So a solid night for you. You didn't get the win, but the third-place finish moves you up.
9: Yeah, definitely bummed out we missed out on the win. But, I thought for how much kind of stuff was working against us there today to make up some points and put ourselves more in contention is a good thing. So. Proud of my pit crew, proud of my road crew, everybody back at Welcome North Carolina. Definitely was a grind out there. And, part of me feels like a little bit of a missed opportunity, but I'm still happy to move forward and got some good tracks coming up.
12: All right, that's Jesse Love. That was a third-place finish. These guys needed something positive. They had that win at Gateway a couple of weeks ago, and now I got something going again. Let's go to Victory Lane now, and Heather DeBow.
10: Yeah, and Corey Day getting a big hug here from his crew chief, Adam Wall. Corey, you said on the radio you tried to give that one away. We saw you hit the wall multiple times to get past the one to get this win. We saw how bad you wanted it, but can you put into words just how bad you wanted to get this victory tonight?
7: Yeah, absolutely. I just I hate even the thought of losing a race late in a race when you've led the whole thing. So I wasn't going to let that happen at all. I didn't really want to move up to the top because I was good enough on the bottom. And then, yeah, those last five, really eight laps, I just died down there. I was so tight. And he got by me, and I had to go up there. And fortunately, there was just enough pace up there for me to get up there and pack air on the wall and get off of it and was able to get right back by him. And I think that probably had him burning his stuff up a little bit behind me. But, man, yeah, just a great car. I mean, we led three-quarters of that race, if not more. So to do that and get the pole and just put a whole day together like that's awesome.
10: And I believe you were 1 point short of a max point day. You got the fastest lap, one stage one.

0: Hey, your winner here tonight in Las Vegas, Wendy Venturini.
1: Well, I'm with Carson Quapple. I thought we were going to be in victory lane celebrating that win. Carson, what else could you have done because you were driving that machine?
2: Yeah, I feel like first things first, Rodney and on the whole crew on this number one Bass Pro Shops Aquarius Technology Chevrolet brought a good car, and we had speed most of the day. Definitely after the first half of the race, I felt like we really had good momentum, and we were able to get track position that helped our speed. So there at the end, though, to cut to that is I felt like our 1 and 2 was really, really good compared to him. I feel like we were maybe a little bit off of him in 3 and 4, but our 1 and 2 was really stout, and I felt like that was where I'd make my ground up and get inside of him. And honestly, there at the end, I didn't think he was going to be able to run the top that good, and I wasn't really worried. I thought he was more so just going to put it on my door to try to get me free, but he did a really good job by ripping the fence there, I thought he was going to plug it or underdrive it, and didn't do either one of those, and hit a perfect corner to win the race. But yeah, we were just solid all day. Had a track position after that wreck on the into turn one, I think it was, and then from there we just stayed up front, and the pit crew did a great job all day on pit road, getting us out in front of guys and gaining us track position there. But just came up a little bit short there, and just didn't have the momentum off four.
1: Second in points, 19 back, moving up. How much momentum does this give you, Carson?
2: No, it gives quite a bit. Obviously, I feel like it's a big letdown for us coming here, and I don't know who led the come to the white or who all it was, but we were right there leading laps at the end, and to come up shortly, that hurts for points. I mean, if we would have won that would have been 20 more bonus points, which would have put us in the points lead. So just really hurts, but at the same time, it's cool to bring a fast race car to, I last week I said 8 weeks straight, and now I'm going to say 9 weeks straight. So just really fun whenever you get to work with a good group of guys like all these guys that bring fast race cars and make my job a lot easier.
1: All right, that's Carson Quapple coming home second with a heck of a run out there at the end here in Las Vegas.
3: 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When we come back, final thoughts, a full field rundown. We'll give you a point snapshot here at Las Vegas.
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3: Corey Day celebrating his third career victory, an intense battle with Carson Quapple in the closing laps here at Las Vegas Motor Speedway. And, Ross, I don't know what more we could say about that. That was just an incredible drive. In fact, Pat Patterson always references the

0: Carson Lane. I think Corey Day just found a couple more inches.
1: I don't know how the end of the race sounded to everybody listening out there. I didn't even hear what y'all were saying. I was going crazy over here with my button off. No microphone on my end was open, but wow, that was incredible. I think I blacked out, to be honest. I don't know. I don't really know. I'm going to have to go back and listen to what y'all said, because I hope your call was as good as that race was. I think it was.
2: It was that good of a finish. Here's what you had, guys. You had two race car drivers from vastly different backgrounds, right? Corey Day, the sprint car background, find the cushion, put the right rear on it, hang it on the outside, and carry momentum. Carson Quapel comes from the Cars Tour. It's all about throttle control, run to the bottom. Brad, that race was 201 laps long. If it was 200, Carson Quapel might have won. If it was 202, Carson Quapel might have won. I could have watched that for another 50 laps. What an incredible race.
0: We talked about this in the pre-race show.
2: Right.
0: This is the Focus Health 302. Focus Health just wanted to make sure we got that one extra lap, and boy, did it make a difference, and it was awesome. So let's give you a full field rundown. Corey Day has won the Focus Health 302. Second was Carson Quapel. Jesse Love finished third. Fourth, Brent Cruz. Taylor Gray fifth. Sixth was Sam Mayer. Jeremy Clement seventh. Eighth, William Sawalich. Ninth, Austin Hill. Tenth, Anthony Alfredo.
2: 11th tonight was Raja Carruth. Ryan Sieg comes home in 12th. Sheldon Creed, final car on the lead lap. He finishes 13th and does remain your points leader. 14th, one lap down, was Harrison Burton. Sammy Smith finished 15th. 16th was Dean Thompson. 17th was Brennan Poole. Lee Polium finishes 18th tonight. Parker Retzloff was 19th. And Kyle Sieg comes home in 20th.
0: Jeff Burton finished 21st. 22nd was Andrew Patterson. Matt DiBenedetto, 23rd. 24th, Patrick Staropoli. Garrett Smithley, 25th. 26th, LeVar Scott. Joey Gase, 27th. 28th, Josh Williams. Ryan Ellis, 29th. 30th was Josh Balicki.
2: Lane Perkins finishes 31st tonight. Blake Lothian was 32nd. Mason Maggio was 33rd. The big story of the night, though, Justin Allgaier, Brandon Jones caught up in an accident early on tonight. Allgaier finishes 34th. Brandon Jones, 35th. Dawson Cram finishes 36th. But, Brad, that big accident had a big impact on the points tonight.
0: It had a major impact. So we leave here. Sheldon Creed, still the points leader, actually extended it by 8 points over second place. But newly in second place is Carson Quapel at minus 19th. Third place is Jesse Love, our reigning champion. He's 22 back. 31 back now. He lost 20 points to the leader tonight. That's Justin Allgaier. And our race-winning driver sits at minus 41. That is Corey Day and that number 17 team. So a big congratulations to him. Ross, we're going to wish you the best of luck tomorrow in the Tootsie's Orchid Lounge Chevrolet. We look forward to watching you win from the 17th starting spot.
1: Hey, baby steps. Let's get the 10th, then we can talk about winning. But yes, a racetrack here that I love coming to. And as we drive out here, y'all be safe, and we'll see you back here tomorrow.
0: That sounds awesome. We'll have a great time. Want to thank a great broadcast crew out in the turns, Andrew Curlin and Pat Patterson, our Napa Pit reporters, Heather DeBow, Brett McMillan, and Wendy Venturini. Harold Hamrick, Bill Parrott, and Raul Velez, our engineers, our director, Laura Beth Barnhart. Production was Kent Bernhardt. Sales and marketing, Alexis Erickson, Hank Lee, Barry Roach, and David Stiles. The senior vice president and general manager of the Performance Racing Network is Jerry Horn. Here in the booth, Nick Yeoman, Ross Chastain, myself, Brad Gilley. Tomorrow, we are on the air, 4:30 Eastern time, for the South Point 400, where Joe Gibbs Racing has claimed the first two rows in the starting spots here. Denny Hamlin winning the pole over teammate Ty Gibbs. Congratulations to Corey Day. Thanks to you so much for tuning in.
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we're never going to survive, Metal Nation, unless we get a little headbanging crazy right here with me, Barnicus, every Thursday, Friday, Saturday night. We'll headbang it out. We'll make it all better. It's crazy.

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really blew my groove. Little Alice.

Thanks for having us. Thanks for coming. Thanks for being here. Until next time. And there will be a next time. Do us a big favour, yeah? Don't forget us, and we won't forget you. Good night.

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1: USA Radio News, I'm Jim Rinaldi. A Colorado county takes oil and gas companies to the Supreme Court for climate change. Donna Warder reports.
2: On Monday, the U.S. Supreme Court is scheduled to hear a lawsuit Boulder County, Colorado filed against oil and gas companies it wants to pay for damage caused by disasters linked to climate change. Disasters like a December 2021 wildfire that destroyed the homes of county residents, including the home of Tanya Samaru.
3: People to rebuild their homes, they had to loot their retirement accounts.
2: Phil Goldberg, special counsel for the Manufacturers Accountability Project, says suing oil and gas companies for climate change is not the way to go.
4: Climate change is caused by pretty much everybody.
2: Meanwhile, Boulder County residents like Samaru say oil and gas companies should at least pay their part for the damage caused by climate change.
3: We need to share this burden collectively with industry, government, and individuals.
2: I'm Donna Warder.
1: OpenAI says one of its AI agents exploited a vulnerability in an Australian government server while searching for public health data. The incident went undetected for months, raising questions about government cybersecurity and how AI systems can bypass safeguards. Prime Minister of Australia, Anthony Albanese.
5: There were blocks clearly which were coming back telling the AI agent. No, the AI agent found a way around.
1: OpenAI has apologized and delayed its next model. Larry Nassar was removed from Michigan's sex offender registry, along with more than 20,000 others. Nassar had been listed because his sex crime convictions required registration. The Michigan Supreme Court ruled new registration requirements cannot be applied to offenses committed before July 2011, and Nassar's crimes occurred before that cutoff. From America's News Network, USA Radio News.
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1: Lisa Dwyer reports on the suspension of 49ers owner Jed York after his arrest in a prostitution sting.
8: The NFL has suspended San Francisco 49ers owner Jed York for 6 games. Following his arrest earlier this year in a prostitution sting in Ohio, York also was fined $500,000 for violating the league's personal conduct policy. York has not attended any games or league meetings so far this season and was credited with 3 games served. He is eligible to return on October 20th, the day after the team's game against Washington. York was arrested in a mobile home park by the Mahoning Valley Human Trafficking Task Force after police say he was attempting to pay $160 for sex with a woman he believed to be a prostitute. I'm Lisa Dwyer.
1: Drew Rasmussen carried a no-hitter into the 8th inning as the Tampa Bay Rays edged the New York Yankees 1-0 Saturday night in Game 1 of their American League Division Series. Rasmussen struck out 10 over 8 innings, allowing only an Austin Wells double with 2 outs in the 8th. Wells was thrown out trying to reach third. Jonathan Aranda provided the game's only run with a solo homer off Gerrit Cole. Brian Baker worked a perfect 9th to complete the one-hitter. Tampa Bay now leads the best-of-5 series 1-0, with Game 2 Monday night at Tropicana Field. I'm Jim Rinaldi, USA Radio News.
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12: Hi, this is Sid Mark with the October Sounds of Frank Sinatra. And the legend continues. This week we go to October 1947 on Columbia, then on to October 1957 on Capitol and Come Fly With Me. Then the dynamic meeting of Sir Francis Albert of Sinatra and the Count of Basie, October 1962. All of this and more, this week's Sounds of Sinatra. My name is Sid Mark, and you're invited.

0: Ladies and gentlemen, Frank Sinatra and Sid Mark.
1: And we bid you welcome. Welcome to the October Sounds of Frank Sinatra. And the legend continues. Quite a show this week, October 1947 on Columbia, October 57 on Capitol, and October 1962 on Reprise. All of that and more right after this.

And my, how the time is flying. And of all of the albums that Frank Sinatra recorded with Billy May, I surely would have liked to have been present for this one. October the 1st, 1957. It was Billy May, and it was Frank Sinatra.

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Come you back to Mandalay.

0: Isle of Capri. 'Twas goodbye on the Isle of Capri. 'Twas goodbye on the Isle of Capri.
1: It's Francis Albert, and there's absolutely no question about the Billy May charts. You hear it, you know it, you recognize it, because they have that very special Billy May sound. October the 1st, 1957. Now, Frank took a day off, went back in the studio October the 3rd, and while we normally think of Billy May with On the Road to Mandalay and the Isle of Capri, he wrote some beautiful ballad arrangements as well. Same album, Billy May, Francis Albert, one day later, 1957, right after this.
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0: Frank Sinatra and Billy May. That's Steve Lawrence's absolute favorite of all times, Moonlight in Vermont and April in Paris and London by Night. And how about Autumn in New York? What an incredible recording session. Sheer beauty and absolute perfection. Sinatra, Billy May, 1957. Well, we go into the vaults and go back a few years right after this.
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0: And so we continue with more of the October Sounds of Frank Sinatra. My name is Sid Mark. And if you're with us last week, we did a session with Axel Stordahl way back when, and we played London by Night. And if you listen to the one we just played by Billy May, you can hear the reference. Well, speaking of Axel Stordahl, this time we went into the vaults at Columbia and came up with three tunes I know you know, but all three that we're about to play are previously unreleased alternate takes. Mean to Me, Spring is Here, Fools Rush In, October 1947.

0: That was Frank along with Axel Stordahl. October 1947, how nice it is that the folks at Columbia have gone into the vaults to release the previously unreleased alternate takes. Now, can you imagine what's sitting out there? I know, for instance, when Frank did I've Got You Under My Skin on Capitol, it was take 26 that made it to the vinyl, and yet Milt Bernhardt was saying how great take number one was. He's the guy who did the great trombone solo. Well, that's 1947, and if you move up just 10 years to October 8, 1957, and again, you've got Billy May, you've got Van Heusen and Kahn, and you have one of the Sinatra classics of all times, and one of Billy May's absolute favorites, according to Sinatra 101. Have both for you right after this.
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0: And according to the book Sinatra 101, that's Billy May's favorite. He said that was absolute perfection. The arrangement was perfect. Sinatra was perfect. But then again, it's from Come Fly With Me. Up next, my favorite from the session. I mean, I like a lot of the tunes, and Come Fly was great, but this was written specifically for Frank Van Heusen and Kahn and Billy May and Francis Albert right after this.
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2: USA Radio News, I'm Jim Rinaldi. A Colorado county takes oil and gas companies to the Supreme Court for climate change. Donna Warder reports.
3: On Monday, the U.S. Supreme Court is scheduled to hear a lawsuit Boulder County, Colorado filed against oil and gas companies it wants to pay for damage caused by disasters linked to climate change. Disasters like a December 2021 wildfire that destroyed the homes of county residents, including the home of Tanya Samaru.
4: People to rebuild their homes, they had to loot their retirement accounts.
3: Phil Goldberg, special counsel for the Manufacturers Accountability Project, says suing oil and gas companies for climate change is not the way to go.
5: Climate change is caused by pretty much everybody.
3: Meanwhile, Boulder County residents like Samaru say oil and gas companies should at least pay their part for the damage caused by climate change.
4: We need to share this burden collectively with industry, government, and individuals.
3: I'm Donna Warder.
2: OpenAI says one of its AI agents exploited a vulnerability in an Australian government server while searching for public health data. The incident went undetected for months, raising questions about government cybersecurity and how AI systems can bypass safeguards. Prime Minister of Australia, Anthony Albanese.
6: There were blocks clearly which were coming back telling the AI agent. No, the AI agent found a way around.
2: OpenAI has apologized and delayed its next model. Larry Nassar was removed from Michigan's sex offender registry, along with more than 20,000 others. Nassar had been listed because his sex crime convictions required registration. The Michigan Supreme Court ruled new registration requirements cannot be applied to offenses committed before July 2011, and Nassar's crimes occurred before that cutoff. From America's News Network, USA Radio News.
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1: And again, welcome. It's hour number two, the October Sounds of Frank Sinatra. My name is Sid Mark, and the legend continues. I remember this like it was yesterday. I mean, I really couldn't wait for this release. Frank was so pleased. I mean, after all, he's the head guy at Reprise Recordings. He'll do what he wants to do, record with the bands that he always wanted to record with. It took place in the studio October the 2nd, 1962, so we're talking about Sir Francis Albert of Sinatra and the Count of Basie.

constantly. When you're out in a crowd, the blues will haunt your memory. 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

0: Francis Albert and Count Basie in the Big Band. Now, having worked in a jazz room for about 5 or 6 years and booking the Basie Band in Ellington and Chico Hamilton and Sarah and Ella and Dizzy, I mean, Stan, Canton, Maynard, the list goes on. There's always been this rap on jazz bands, primarily even in concerts, that they used to show up a little bit late and kind of straggle in, and then, of course, the curtain would go up and everyone would be there. But for these sessions, I'm told that all the guys came early. Everything was well rehearsed. They brought their wives. They brought their cameras. October 2nd, 1962. The next day, every bit as great. As a matter of fact, this next tune out, all arranged by Neil Hefti, is perhaps Frank's favorite from the entire session because he did it for quite some time. It's Sinatra, it's Basie, right after this.
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1: Francis Albert, Count Basie and the Big Band from October 1962 in Tender Trap, I Only Have Eyes, and of course, the incredible chart by Neil Hefti and Pennies from Heaven. We'll pause back with Frank Jr. right after this.
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5: In July of 1995, there was a 3-day celebration of the music of Frank Sinatra at Carnegie Hall. Among those appearing, Vic Damone, Rosie Clooney, Linda Ronstadt, Michael Feinstein, and on the closing evening, it was Frank Sinatra Jr. and a 60-piece concert orchestra. And Frank Jr. invited me to introduce him at Carnegie Hall, and with the Nelson Riddle arrangement and 60 musicians on stage, Frank Sinatra Jr. performed Spring Is Here.

from the CD As I Remember It, and I'm so glad that Mr. S had a chance to hear this tribute to him by his son. That's Frank Sinatra Jr. For all of you who love to cook Italian, here's a mouthwatering message from Cento.

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0: I first met Frank Sinatra Jr. when he was just 19 years old, and we were close friends for some 52 years. We spoke on the phone at least once a week, and we saw each other whenever he was anywhere, I would say 100 miles from Philadelphia. We were together in good times and in bad times, and we shared all those moments and as many as we could get together. We met in my studios in Philadelphia. And we talked about some great programming that he was involved in. Ladies and gentlemen, Frank Sinatra Jr.

cigarette when the night is as black as the night's gonna get. Well, I'm still wide awake 'cause I still can't forget.

to think that I could sleep a wink in this big empty bed all by myself. And I was a fool.

0: That, of course, is Frank Sinatra drinking again, Johnny Mercer, and arranged by Klaus Ogerman and done at the tail end of the first Jobim Sinatra session. And just prior to that, from that face, a Barry Manilow tune. Yes, Barry Manilow wrote, "I Was a Fool to Let You Go." All of a sudden, although Barry had recorded that, now Frank Jr. has a marvelous recording of that, and a friend of yours just did it on his first CD or recording in some 30 years, and that's Stevie Lawrence.
1: Well, you know, Sid, our mutual friend Steve Lawrence has a nasty habit of picking wonderful songs. He's been doing it for 60 years. And Steve knows good material when he hears it.
0: I find that the origin of the tune, "I Was a Fool to Let You Go," you had chosen for your dad to do at a upcoming session that obviously never happened.
1: That's correct, Sid. His instruction to me, this, I would guess, sometime around 1988, was, "I want to make a record album of all ballads which swing. And I want the best soloists in the business." I had hired for the first date Buddy Childers, Jack Sheldon, Plas Johnson, Carl Fontana. I'd hired the best jazz soloist. I had one of the biggest Sinatra fans ever standing by to come out from New Orleans to record him. That was Al Hurt. We were going to do Easy Street, the old song Easy Street, and my instructions were, these ballads that swing must all be tunes that I've never sung before. Now, that's a big order when it came to Frank Sinatra, because he had done just about everything, but I had to look high and low and everything, and I Was a Fool.
0: Do you recall any other tunes that you had chosen for the session?
1: Oh, yes. We had If Ever I Would Leave You, Cry Me a River, Softly as in a Morning Sunrise.
0: These are some of the tunes that you've done subsequently.
1: Mm-hmm. That's right. Yeah. And we had a whole bunch of tunes. My Foolish Heart, the Victor Young song. Another one we were going to do was the Victor Young song Love Letters, from the movie of the same name, from years ago. And all of this never was to happen, as it turned out.
0: Well, there was a partial session, was there not?
1: Yes, there was.
0: The My mm-hmm. Foolish Heart?
1: That one actually, that one was recorded. The other three, we ran the orchestrations on If Ever I Would Leave You, on As Softly as in a Morning Sunrise, and Billy May's wonderful Cry Me a River. Years later, I released Softly and Cry Me a River on my That Face album.
0: Mm-hmm.
1: Mm-hmm. But they had been written as for the Ballads That Swing album.
0: A friend of yours just sent me something online, which I happen to really find enjoyable, but it's a busted session on Evergreen.
1: That was in 76. And on that particular night, there had been some problems, Sid, in regards to a studio to record in.
0: Hmm.
1: Now, that was with the late Nelson Riddle, and they had recorded the Cy Coleman tune from his Broadway show, I Love My Wife, and they had gone to the Streisand song, Evergreen, with Paul Williams. And then something happened in the studio. I had been there that night. I don't remember exactly what it was, but they were very unhappy with the sound.
0: I always felt, because I had the busted session, and it's just that, I guess the tail end of it is missing. I don't know if he ever sang it or not, but I always thought that could maybe be a duet, where that could, where the parts that are missing could possibly be infused into a finished product. Something to think about. This is September in the Rain. This is speaking of Nelson Riddle, Nelson's Chart, as we take it to our break. Our guest is Frank Sinatra Jr., and we're back with more right after this.

0: If you suffer from COPD symptoms like shortness of breath and fatigue, where do you turn? 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

0: Ladies and gentlemen, as I usually say at the close of most programs, I wish you everything you want in life for yourselves and your families. 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And God bless.
1: God bless you, Frank Sinatra. I love you.
0: I love you too, Sidney.
1: And that's what makes the whole thing go round week after week. We call it The Sounds of Sinatra. My name is Sid Mark, and the legend continues. 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

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Now.

0: Why, hello there, Texas. What you say? How's every little thing with you today?
1: Well, all right, I reckon. I feel pretty fair. I just got a letter from my gal down there.
0: Down where?
1: Down there.
0: Where's there?
1: Where's there? My gal's down home in Texas.
0: Don't give me that stuff. You do all right. Why, I see you with a different chick every night. Now, I'm not a bad guy. Won't mention any names. But what's the story with you and the dame?
1: Well, Glenn, I guess I do pretty well. But there's really not an awful lot that I could tell. My pa was a pretty sharp cat in his day and says he used to court maw in the old-fashioned way.
0: Why, that old-fashioned stuff wouldn't stand a chance in the hustle and the bustle of modern romance.
1: Oh, it wouldn't, huh?
0: No.
1: Well, you'll find out. I'll show you just what I'm talking about.
0: But go on, then.
1: Okay.

0: all you say is true, I guess, but there must be more to your success. Have you told all, Texas?
1: No. There's just one thing I got on ball. He didn't have a saxophone when he courted Ma. It's a funny thing about the gals today. They go for a guy that can swing and sway.
0: Now, Texas, I think you got something there.
1: Something where?
0: Something there.
1: Well, where's there?
0: Right there. So go on, start blowing.
1: Well, okay.
0: Get going, go on.
1: Well, I'm a-going.
0: Start blowing.

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1: USA Radio News, I'm Jim Rinaldi. A Colorado county takes oil and gas companies to the Supreme Court for climate change. Donna Warder reports.
2: On Monday, the U.S. Supreme Court is scheduled to hear a lawsuit Boulder County, Colorado filed against oil and gas companies it wants to pay for damage caused by disasters linked to climate change. Disasters like a December 2021 wildfire that destroyed the homes of county residents, including the home of Tanya Samaru.
3: People to rebuild their homes, they had to loot their retirement accounts.
2: Phil Goldberg, special counsel for the Manufacturers Accountability Project, says suing oil and gas companies for climate change is not the way to go.
4: Climate change is caused by pretty much everybody.
2: Meanwhile, Boulder County residents like Samaru say oil and gas companies should at least pay their part for the damage caused by climate change.
3: We need to share this burden collectively with industry, government, and individuals.
2: I'm Donna Warder.
1: OpenAI says one of its AI agents exploited a vulnerability in an Australian government server while searching for public health data. The incident went undetected for months, raising questions about government cybersecurity and how AI systems can bypass safeguards. Prime Minister of Australia, Anthony Albanese.
5: There were blocks clearly which were coming back telling the AI agent. No, the AI agent found a way around.
1: OpenAI has apologized and delayed its next model. Larry Nassar was removed from Michigan's sex offender registry, along with more than 20,000 others. Nassar had been listed because his sex crime convictions required registration. The Michigan Supreme Court ruled new registration requirements cannot be applied to offenses committed before July 2011, and Nassar's crimes occurred before that cutoff. From America's News Network, USA Radio News.
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1: Lisa Dwyer reports on the suspension of 49ers owner Jed York after his arrest in a prostitution sting.
7: The NFL has suspended San Francisco 49ers owner Jed York for 6 games following his arrest earlier this year in a prostitution sting in Ohio. York also was fined $500,000 for violating the league's personal conduct policy. York has not attended any games or league meetings so far this season and was credited with 3 games served. He is eligible to return on October 20th, the day after the team's game against Washington. York was arrested in a mobile home park by the Mahoning Valley Human Trafficking Task Force after police say he was attempting to pay $160 for sex with a woman he believed to be a prostitute. I'm Lisa Dwyer.
1: Drew Rasmussen carried a no-hitter into the 8th inning as the Tampa Bay Rays edged the New York Yankees 1-0 Saturday night in Game 1 of their American League Division Series. Rasmussen struck out 10 over 8 innings, allowing only an Austin Wells double with 2 outs in the 8th. Wells was thrown out trying to reach third. Jonathan Aranda provided the game's only run with a solo homer off Garrett Cole. Brian Baker worked a perfect 9th to complete the one-hitter. Tampa Bay now leads the best-of-5 series 1-0, with Game 2 Monday night at Tropicana Field. I'm Jim Rinaldi, USA Radio News.
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0: Good morning, gardeners. It's Sunday morning. It's time for your favorite gardener and mine, Patrick Parent. Get yourself a cup of coffee and get out a notebook because it's time to solve all your gardening problems.
1: Good morning, gardeners. Welcome to the Parent Family Garden Club. I'm your host, Patrick Parent, and I'm going to be here for the next couple hours to give you as much information about what you could be doing in the garden now, as well as answer a few questions, talk about a few different topics during the show. Now, before I get into any of that, there are a few ways to get a hold of us. And the first one, you can give us a call. Our phone number is 339-645-0201. Again, 339-645-0201. You can text that phone line as well. Do realize that no matter what, there is a voicemail, right? It's just easier to keep it that way. It's very automated. Keep that in mind. Also, you can email us. 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You could also go to our website. Our website has the same URL as the email address. 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There's a way for you to send an email from there. You could also find the podcasts, some of the old ones that we have, and even some more information on there. So, you know, we're working on a bunch of stuff, trying to get it added in the upcoming weeks. So, lots of ways to get a hold of us. So love to hear from you guys. You can even go on Facebook or one of those and ask questions there. There's a ton of ways. I'm out there for you to get help with your garden. Now, you know, this past week, it was at least in New England and a lot of it, there's been a ton of rain, right? They had the nor'easter that hit up in this area. Some areas, I think on Cape Cod, got like, I think I read like 7 or 8 inches of rain. I mean, absolutely crazy amounts of rain to have all at once. And, you know, it's definitely helping with a lot of the droughts, but it's been a lot of rain. It's very good for our lawns, very good for our garden, very good for everything that we have outdoors. And, you know, being from New England, I got to complain about it because that's kind of what happens is I want my weekend. I want to enjoy it. I want to do some things, but rain is good. Rain is very good that we've had. And it's not just our area that's had it. I know, you know, more south of us up the coast has had a bunch of rain. The first time we saw the sun in like 5-6 days was Wednesday of this week. Right. So it just felt like dreary, almost winter, like, you know, at the end of February into March when it's gloomy, that's how the feeling has been. But, you know, we've got some ups and downs. We've had some warm days and now we're going to get some more colder days. They're cooler days during the day, but it's October at this point. So you kind of feel like that's going to happen anyways. So our garden is starting to feel it. It's starting to feel the changes in the weather. I think they're confused. Our garden is confused just based on how there have been some ups and downs. And so I wouldn't be surprised if you're seeing some of your plants still trying to push, you know, flowers.

in the Northeast, the northern part of the country as well, where we've had a number of frosts or anything. Further up you go, closer to Canada, and northern New Hampshire, New York, Vermont, Maine, go across Michigan, all the way across. They've had a few, right? A couple of them. But as you head south, it's not as bad. But then as you head even further south, it's still warm. Okay. So, weather is so schizophrenic, I feel, when it comes to our garden and what it does. It is something that we talk about a lot. I used to base it off on everything in the show, and I would talk about it constantly. I still do to a point, but it's harder now because some of that weather information isn't as easily accessible. You can't get it as much. Now, yes, there's 100 different apps, there's all these things, but it feels like now more than ever, the information's not as relevant, or it is changing so quickly that you just can't tell if it's going to be real or not. And you just don't know. There's that question out there. So you can't plan the garden. You can't plan certain things based on that. So it's, you got to think about it. They're kind of going off subject here, but it makes me think about when I learned to water plants the right way, right? You can never plan on rain or the weather. You have to, when it comes to watering on a day-by-day basis of how you're going. Just because the weather said it's going to rain doesn't mean it's going to rain, right? Until it's raining, sometimes you don't know it's raining. And some of these apps will tell you it's not raining and it's raining, right? So what I'm getting at here is we can't always rely on it. We have to plan what we can do in our gardens, what we should be doing, how we're going to do it. And we just have to adapt. Mean, that is what gardening's about. Gardening is about getting outside and trying new things. Is it getting, your fruit, your veggies? Yes. Is it getting beautiful flowers? Yes. It's all those things too. But you just have to adapt constantly. And so there's so many moving parts. And that's one of the things that I've always talked about with is kind of keeping that log, keeping that information of how the weather has done things and what happens to your plants. The journaling aspect of all of this. When you journal about your garden and saying, all right, during the month of August, it rained half the time or it was hot the whole time, and this is what happened to my garden. You can plan according to that, but realize you're going to need to adapt. But it's going to help you plan. And so there's a lot of things that we look at with the garden that you can plan all you want. But when Mother Nature gets upset or says, "Oh, you guys are complaining you don't have enough water." Well, here you go, right? That happens all the time. That's kind of what's going on. Anyways, number of things to discuss today. We're going to talk a bit about I have a question in an email. Also going to talk a bit later on about stink bugs. Now, stink bugs have just they're a lot. They've started to head into the houses. Talk a bit about, we're seeing some at my house in the area. And so we'll discuss what to do, how to protect from it, how to get rid of them, what else we should be doing, all the details about it. That'll be coming up at some point as time permits. But with the temperatures still being in the 60s, high 60s, some 70s during this early part of the month, we still have some good amount of time to be working in the garden. Whether it be in the lawn, putting some seed down, fertilizing, or in the garden by keeping our plants going. Maybe it's a one last fertilization. Maybe it's a good cleanup. But we have that time still based on the way the temperature.

0: characters are going. Now, I know I said don't plan on it, but from what you can kind of see, we're not seeing some crazy temperatures dip for about 2 weeks, which gives us a good amount of time to still put the seed down, put the fertilizer down. The ground is not going to freeze just yet, or at least I hope it doesn't. The ground temperature is going to be well above freezing, so you're going to be able to do this because we are still talking about making sure we fertilize and water until the ground freezes. We have time. We have time for all of that. So we'll discuss that as well as time permits and anything else that pops up while we're discussing the garden today. So I do need to take a break. We'll be back in a few.
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0: 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And love to hear from you. Even if it's not a question, it's more of a topic that you would like me to discuss. Always looking for your input of how I can make it relevant for you, right? As I've said before, we're across the country. A lot of the things, they might have a different name or a different climate, but a lot of the same things affect them, whether it be, you know, insects, diseases, droughts, too much rain, those types of things. They will definitely affect the same across the country. So I am here to help you out with that. Okay. I want to go to an email I got, and it says, first off, love the show. I've been trying to propagate a piece of my purple smoke bush for my neighbor. I first tried cutting off a small shoot, dipping it in rooting hormone, then placing it in a cup of water. That did not work. Next, I took another shoot, scraped off a bit of the outer coating, not really bark at this point, dipped it in honey and the rooting hormone, and planted it in potting soil that had been watered. After about a week, it looked like it was dying. Also, what can I do differently that would give me success? Thank you for any advice on this matter. And there's a picture of the transplant, and it does it. The leaves are starting to curl. You can tell they're browning and drying out. So let's talk a bit about timing of taking a cutting from a smoke bush. The best time to really do it is early to mid summer, right? So we are technically in the wrong time frame. But you can do it from June to August. That being said, that's not the reason why it's not working. And I think the attempts you have made have been some of the things that a lot of people would have done. I myself would have done it as well in a few of these. But let's kind of get into some details and say what else is going to make it more successful. And, you know, based on the picture that I'm seeing, it is a good shoot, the shoot from the plant. Because what we're looking for is we're trying to select a healthy current season lateral shoot. We need it to be about 4 to 6 inches. And that's everything that I'm seeing in this picture. One tip that I learned just recently, because I was doing a little bit of research on this to see what else we could do, was make sure you cut it in the early morning, because at that point, the plant's water content is at its highest because it hasn't had all day to dry out, right? So that's one tip I've recently learned. I wanted to pass it on. I thought it was perfect timing for this. Now, so we find the lateral shoot that we want. It's 4 to 6 inches. It is, you know, this year's growth. It's not the old, very woody branch. It's the new year's growth. And you can tell that. You don't want to get something that has flowers on it. Obviously, the picture I have, which, because it's radio, you can't see, doesn't have flowers on it, or it doesn't even show that there would have been flowers on top of it. But for everybody else who's listening, make sure it doesn't have the flowers on it. Make sure it isn't huge. It's that 4 to 6 inches versus, you know, like 12, 14 inches piece. We're not looking to do that. So we find the perfect spot. We find the plant. And when we make the cut, we make the initial cut. At that point, because the water's in it, it absorbs the water, and we're ready for a second cut eventually. Because the first cut is to cut it from the plant. The second cut will be to immediately do some work to it. But the one thing I want you to look at is cutting at a 45 degree angle, right? It gives you more surface space on the way the angle is for soil to where the roots will start to form that contact, okay? So we need to make sure that that is happening. I just looked up. I do have to hit another break. So we will come back, continue the story about what we should be doing to propagate smoke bush here. So stay tuned. We'll be back in a few.
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0: And welcome back to the Parent Family Garden Club. Our phone number here is 339-645-0201. You can text or call that number. Right now, we are talking about propagating a smoke bush. Donna had emailed us, and she tried a couple ways. We're trying to help her be successful. Really quick, best time to do it, early to midsummer, so June to August. Cut it early in the morning because the water that's in it, there is more into the plant. 45 degree angle when you cut the stem. And we're making sure it's just below a leaf node, right? So just below it. Now, again, you know, we're looking at a 4 to 6 inch. You could do 8 inches. But we want to remove all the leaves on it except for 2 to 3 leaves at the top. Okay. The reason why that is happening, why we're saying to remove it just down to 3, is if you have a lot of leaves, that plant is trying to pull moisture still because it's trying to make sure that the leaves are okay. So it's trying to pull the moisture that's needed to help root it up into those leaves to keep the leaves going. So less leaves can really cut, you know, the reduction in water by half. So if you, you know, leave about 2 to 3 leaves on the top, should be good. Okay. Once that happens, you want to actually scrape some of that bark off, and it's about a half an inch to a full inch around, not depth, around the bottom of the stem. We're exposing the inner tissue. It's going to be a different color, right, than that brown that is outside. So we want to expose the outer tissue. So about half inch to an inch. I would say better to go to about an inch. That right there, plus that 45 degree angle, is giving lots of space for root development, for that soil contact that it needs to happen. Okay. From there, you do dip this plant into rooting hormone. Your rooting hormone, you can purchase very small containers. It almost looks like a medicine. Not the medicine you would get from like a CVS, but like the medicine jars for like Tylenol, right? It's about the same size. And it's got the powder in it. You want to make sure, you know, you do use the hormone. And I know Donna has in this. You can wet it, but you don't want it to be like sopping wet. You want it to be damp so that some of that hormone will stick to it. They also, you could do the powder, but they also have a liquid form that might actually help go a little bit quicker absorbing it into it, because the liquid, the plant will try to absorb it to help with the moisture. So it'll pull into it a little bit more to you know, just give more to the plant. Now, we want a very light soil. You know, it's almost like we are looking for a soilless mix, right? Now, a soilless mix is one that doesn't have like dirt in it. A potting soil that has peat moss and perlite is probably the great easy one to do. You can find seedling and cutting mixes. You know, Espoma has one. Costa Maine has one. There's there's a couple other ones that I can't think of, but there are seedling and cutting mixes. It's very light mix. You want to make sure that soil is wet. And if you've heard me talk about it before, anytime you're repotting something like this and using soil that is a soilless mix, it needs to be wet down before you plant. I always go back to the same thought. Anytime I have this conversation, I can still see myself in the back of the third greenhouse at the family patch that my family used to own up in Maine. We had a potting bench that the back and the left side had a wall up. Basically, we would fill it with a giant bale of ProMix, like a 3.8 cubic bin, throw it in there, and we would just soak it. And we would just have water sitting there, and just it would almost become mud to a point. And then as it goes, it would then get into that soil that you know, right? So it's very important to pre-moisten this, because we're not going to want to water this for a while. We want it, it can't really absorb it after you've put it into the soil until roots have developed. It needs the roots to absorb it. When we cut, when we make the cutting, actually, while I'm talking, I'm thinking about it, so I apologize. But one of the things I was thinking, now let's reverse a little bit to where that rooting hormone is. Say we're going to use a liquid, right? Don't do any of the cutting yet around it or a fresh cut. What I want you to do is scrape that bark, make a very fresh cut, but cut it in water like you would with cut roses, stem roses, so it will absorb some water. That way that water, you don't lose the water content. Then when you put it in either a liquid or a powder form, it kind of absorbs it as well. So I apologize. As we were talking, I was like, oh, this is the way to do it, and the way I've done it before. Anyways, so moisten the soil. Get the soil in the container that you want. You know, we're looking to have a pre-poked hole in the center, because we don't want to just push the stem into the soil. When you do that, any of the rooting hormone that you've done gets pushed up and goes away from the soil, the contact of the inner bark, the inner cambium of the stem. Okay. So once you have done that, then you can kind of pinch around the soil to hold that stem in place. From there, one of the best ways to kind of create some greenhouse effect is create a humidity tent. You don't have to go out and buy like the growing tents, the small ones that you would use as like a cold frame or something like that. You can use a plastic bag, especially when this cutting is only 6 to 8 inches long, and you can put that right over the top. Now, we're not trying to have that bag sit on top of the plant. You get a couple stakes to hold it up, but what's happening is you're creating your own, you know, dome over it. It's creating the humidity. It's getting the moisture in there to stay. Now, one thing you will need to add is like one or two holes on that bag, so that there's some air circulation that can go, so it's not just stagnant air. Now, you do want to use clear plastic. So a big Ziploc bag would be fine. Not like a plastic bag that you get at the grocery store or, you know, Target or Walmart, wherever you go, right? We want like a Ziploc bag to put over the top of this. They also do make humidity domes. Right. So they do, they have it. So you can just place it right over. That's an easy one too. But, you know, I don't think we're spending, the idea for me is we're not going to spend all this money to put the humidity over it when a Ziploc bag would do. Okay. So poke a couple holes so the air circulation happens. And then you're going to place it into an area with indirect light. We want it to be warm in a bright location, but we don't want the direct sun hitting it, right? So it almost like contradicts yourself as you're talking, right? You want a bright location, but no direct sun. So we just don't want the sun beating down on it. Now, this time of year, the sun is a little bit lower. It's not as hot. So it could be if you're doing it now, might work for you. But if you're doing this in the recommended time, June to August, it's hot out. The sun is up higher. The sun is out for longer. So keeping it away from that won't burn the leaves that are there. But what it also will do is it will slow down the drying out process. Now, we do want to keep the soil consistently moist, but we don't want it to be a mud pile. Now, we're not watering all the time, but we're making sure there is moisture in the soil. Now, here's the thing. Rooting something like this can actually take up to 2 months before you see root development. So it's kind of frustrating, right? You're not going to know for 2 months if it fully does it. Well, here's something else you can do. You can every once in a while check and see, pull on the stem up, see if there is any resistance. If you're starting to feel a resistance, like it's pulling back at you, well, the roots are starting to develop and we're working our way to be successful. But I also want you to realize this is a long process. This isn't a, couple weeks like some other cuttings, right? It's not one. I mean, you could do it, but it's not one that you're going to watch the roots develop in a buck in a glass vase, because it can take forever. And by the time that happens, the water is so gross if you left it in there for 8 weeks. Obviously, you clean it, but 8 weeks of water sitting in there, it would be a lot, right? So don't get discouraged. It doesn't always happen right away. It doesn't always happen. And so for me, what I like to do is I like to have more than one cutting in a container. I look to get more of like a squat type pot that's wider, that you could put three, maybe four or five in that soil. And hopefully one of them roots. You got a better chance of doing five than one, right? So those are some options when it comes to propagating, a smoke bush. And a lot of times, this is the way you would do with any plant that you're trying to propagate that has a woody structure to it. But again, realize it's going to take some time. It's not an overnight thing. And I know Donna knows that. But for anybody who hasn't done cuttings before, I don't want you to get discouraged. Oh, it didn't work. Well, maybe it's still trying to work and it needs a little bit more time, right? So, something to be thinking about when it comes to cuttings this year. Other thing, just think about it for next year, really. I think that's going to be beneficial, but you can try it now. What's the harm that it's going to do? Anyways, I'm gonna take another break. We'll be back in a few.
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0: 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And I'd love to hear from you guys. Like I said earlier, it doesn't have to be a question. It could just be a topic. I've had a number of people just send me emails and say, hey, could you tell me about this? And it's easy to do. And I'm not going to lie, it helps me kind of get the show to just kind of flow. I can figure it out as it's going. Anyways, so we talked about propagating. And, you know, I was thinking about it during the break. I didn't really explain. I said, make sure that's a leaf node. And I know a lot of people know what leaf nodes are. I kind of just wanted to, for somebody who was like, what's a node? Or somebody that just might not, you know, be new to gardening, new to cuttings. The leaf node is that little bump on the stem that where a leaf was or could be growing. It's swelled out. It's individually out. It's a very small spot to it. And it's at the base of a leaf always. The way to look at it is we want to have multiple nodes on the plant to have more success, but not as many leaves, right? So just want to kind of bring that up. I say some things sometimes, like everybody knows what we're talking about. And sometimes I think about it and like, hey, if I step back a little bit, what could I help you understand a little bit more instead of just, you know, spouting off for 10 minutes? But you know, the thing is the nodes are very important. It's basically, The nodes are where the plant stem cells are, right? It acts like that's where everything is. And they can really change the way they need to go, whether it be leaves or roots. I don't always say to do this. And again, I don't think we need to do this on the smoke bush. But if it happens that some of these nodes are under the soil, the plant actually knows that it needs to produce roots from that area, not leaves. And knows if it's above ground, it needs to produce leaves or branches or stems. It's kind of cool how it works. It just knows what to do, and it knows that in a different situation, how it should work. So just keep that in mind when you're taking cuttings on anything. You can use that when it comes to pruning, right? We talked about for propagation, cut it below a leaf node. When we talk about pruning, we talk about cutting right above a leaf node. So leaf node is very important. It's really tells you what's going on and where on your plant. So I want you to just kind of give you that info. Now the let's see, lost my train of thought a little bit here, but for propagating, as I mentioned in the last segment, it is super important just to be patient. It is something that can take so much time. One thing I kind of had forgot to mention is once it starts to grow, it has gotten a root system. It has started to develop. We want to make sure that when it first starts forming new growth on the top, we actually want to pinch it back. Because if it's small and we pinch it back, the idea here is the hormones that are in here.
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2: USA Radio News, I'm Jim Rinaldi. A Colorado county takes oil and gas companies to the Supreme Court for climate change. Donna Warder reports.
3: On Monday, the U.S. Supreme Court is scheduled to hear a lawsuit Boulder County, Colorado filed against oil and gas companies it wants to pay for damage caused by disasters linked to climate change. Disasters like a December 2021 wildfire that destroyed the homes of county residents, including the home of Tanya Samaru.
4: People to rebuild their homes, they had to loot their retirement accounts.
3: Phil Goldberg, special counsel for the Manufacturers Accountability Project, says suing oil and gas companies for climate change is not the way to go.
5: Climate change is caused by pretty much everybody.
3: Meanwhile, Boulder County residents like Samaru say oil and gas companies should at least pay their part for the damage caused by climate change.
4: We need to share this burden collectively with industry, government, and individuals.
3: I'm Donna Warder.
2: OpenAI says one of its AI agents exploited a vulnerability in an Australian government server while searching for public health data. The incident went undetected for months, raising questions about government cybersecurity and how AI systems can bypass safeguards. Prime Minister of Australia, Anthony Albanese.
6: There were blocks clearly which were coming back telling the AI agent. No, the AI agent found a way around.
2: OpenAI has apologized and delayed its next model. Larry Nassar was removed from Michigan's sex offender registry, along with more than 20,000 others. Nassar had been listed because his sex crime convictions required registration. The Michigan Supreme Court ruled new registration requirements cannot be applied to offenses committed before July 2011, and Nassar's crimes occurred before that cutoff. From America's News Network, USA Radio News.
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0: morning, gardeners. It's Sunday morning. It's time for your favorite gardener and mine, Patrick Parent. Get yourself a cup of coffee and get out a notebook because it's time to solve all your gardening problems.
1: Good morning, gardeners. Welcome to the Parent Family Garden Club. I'm your host, Patrick Parent. And I got about another hour left in the show. So I have plenty of time and information left for you guys. So I wanted to give you as much information as always. Before I get into that, a couple ways to get a hold of us. You can give us a call. Our phone number is 339-645-0201. Again, 339-645-0201. And you can also text that phone line. Do realize there is an answering service. It's AI based. Quick, funny story. I wasn't even thinking this, but it got it on my phone accidentally with one of the updates on the Apple phone, but it works so well to keep some of these random spam calls that I get, that I've kept it. And so what it does for me is it kind of just, it gets who's there. So we can just help out, get some information, right? So, not going to lie, I've actually been very happy with it. Didn't realize until recently, totally different subject, but I'm starting getting spam calls from Canada, right? I don't know. I'm sure some of you are too. Anyways, back to the show. Another way to get a hold of us, email. Our email address is parentfamilygc@gmail.com. 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There's a spot at the bottom to send an email. While you're there, you can check out our podcasts. You can click on either Apple or Spotify, either one of those to see the most recent episodes. Remember, if you are, you missed something, you want to hear something that was said in the previous hour, our podcasts come out every Monday afternoon, later in the day, but they are available if you're looking. All right. First hour, we talked a lot about propagation and a few other things. Now, I'm a little bit late, and I did have this discussion for a few weeks with everyone who's in, the New England area and the colder areas about the transition to bringing your plants indoors, right? The ideal temperature that we're seeing outdoors and when we need to bring them inside is when you're starting to see nighttime temperatures that are going below 50 to 55 degrees. So those temperatures can happen not just in New England, not just the northern part of the country, but all over. So if you are seeing temperatures in the future weeks or even soon that the temperatures are dropping between 50 to 55, you need to start transitioning your plants indoors for the winter months. We don't want to wait until a frost happens or the temperature gets below 40. So we need to make sure we do this now. And we're watching that. And I know in the first hour, I talked about how you never know with weather. They do pretty good with temperatures. They just don't do good if it's going to rain for and how much rain we're going to get. Temperatures are decent. But look at the forecast and what's kind of predicted. See what's there. Now, depending upon where you are, we're just starting this. Cape Cod and the islands, although we have the nor'easter weather, we're not usually bringing things in till the second week in October. And we're just starting, but it's very close for that. But I found a plan on how to, bring your plants in a 2-week span. And I thought it was interesting and I wanted to share it a bit because a lot of you know what to do. We bring them in slowly and then bring them in for overnights, etc., right? But I found something online that gave me, you know, an idea of a little bit more info. And so the first kind of week, we need to look at during the day. Now, this is if the plant is in a container, right? Not obviously not if it's in the ground, but if it's in a container during the day that it's outside, keep it in an area that is not sunny during the day. Now, that houseplant, whatever it was, could have been very sunny location and it loves it. But we need to acclimate that plant to when it goes inside because it's not going to get as much light. Now, we're obviously not going to put it in a corner where there's getting no light, but it's not going to get as much direct light. Now, unless you live in a greenhouse, the sun is not going to be right there. I mean, there could be some beautiful windows, bay windows, those where it would be all day. But not a lot of people have that. And so the amount of sunlight is less. So we give the plant about 7 days in a area where there's more shade. It's cooler. It's dense. The leaves that are there on the plant that you're going to move in start to acclimate to the realization that there's not as much light that they're going to get for the future. It doesn't know how long that is, but it's just getting it ready. Now, midway through this process, that's when we want to spray it down with, you know, neem, an insecticidal soap, something along that. Not just the leaves, but we talked about, I believe last week, dunking it in a bucket, right? But then the ideal time frame is moving it indoors before you turn on your heating system. Now, for some of us, we wait until the last minute, and that'll be like November, maybe Thanksgiving, because we have people coming over. But we wait as long as possible. But we want to do this because we want the plant to acclimate to those cooler temperatures. Because if it comes from outside, warm, cool temperatures at night, and that's why you're bringing it in, but it goes from warm to warm, it doesn't slow its process down, doesn't go to that, you know, not so dormant stage, but that

0: you get the point here. When you turn it on for the winter, you should do this, you know, at least a week before. So those, you know, that's like a 14-day breakdown. I think the most important thing that I've added to this based on the information I found was that shade area. It kind of slows the plant down a bit. And I thought about ways to help the plant come in, but I've never thought of it with the shade aspect. Probably should have, right? But, you know, I try to learn new things about plants, about topics, because it always updates. And there's always a different way to do it. At the end of the day, you get to the same spot, but there's multiple ways to get there. And this is just another option. Now, if you've been doing it without this, continue to do it. But maybe try it once, see what happens. You never know. New things like this can help you be successful long term. So just think about where you're putting it, when you're putting it into the house, and how you're going to take care of it. You know, remember, a lot of these plants need humidity during the winter months. So humidity trays or humidity in the area is going to help it be successful. Make sure you're grouping your plants in your home. It's not always easy, but sometimes they have these different plant shelves that you can put them on a couple layers. That's creating a climate for them where they can keep all their humidity together. They will eat off of each other, feed off of each other. Not literally, they're not feeding off of each other, but they're building that humidity around it from each other being close together. They're creating their own humidity together. All right, I got to take a break. We'll be back in a few.
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12: 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They renamed departments, renamed classes, renamed entire programs, hoping a new label would be enough to escape the law. They continued advancing the same toxic agenda, betting that no one would notice the difference. I'm Adam Gillette with

0: 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We've released dozens of undercover videos exposing schools and universities that continue DEI activism despite federal and state bans. 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Know what's really going on in your schools and universities. 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

0: And welcome back to the Parent Family Garden Club. Our phone number here is 339-645-0201. Again, 339-645-0201. And I mentioned earlier about stink bugs. Now, stink bugs are a nuisance. They're a pain in the you-know-what. I wanted to kind of give some information about them because I found something very interesting recently, as recent as like a couple days ago, about why stink bugs, when you see one, you feel like there's 100 more. So I want to go over that. That is to come. But, you know, a stink bug, if you don't know, is a brown, basically it's got two large antennae. It's like a, looks like a shield, like an old, like Roman shield, the way it's like rounded and then comes down to a point on its back. It's got 6 to 8 legs. I can't remember. I think it's 8 legs. That's besides the point, but once you see it, you would kind of know it. The other thing you might know it by is the smell that it emits when you actually squish it, right? So that odor is very distinct. That's why it's called a stink bug, but it's part of its defense mechanism. Well, it's like, it, you know, for predators, right? Now, the stink bug is a nuisance in the home, but it can actually affect your plants and you're just maybe not seeing it. It's a sap sucking insect. So it's a piercing sucking that will pull out the sap from plants, whether it be fruits, leaves, it could be, you know, a number of different things. It originated, I believe it's Japan, but it's the China, Japan, Korea. It's native to that area. Japan had some pretty bad issues with it when it came to the soybean and fruit crops. And so once it's come over here, I mean, it goes on a ton of different fruits, vegetables, and other host plants. Green beans, soybeans, cherries, raspberries, pears, peaches, apples, they can be all over. So they do damage there. We just tend to see them right now. Because they are trying to get inside to stay warm and overwinter. I mean, I'll tell you this, like it was maybe 10, 15 years ago, I had heard about these guys coming in, you know, stink bugs in the country. They were more of like a southern insect. Then they started working their way up here and now they're just kind of everywhere. The female can actually lay up to like 400 eggs in their lifetime. And an adult can develop within 35 to 45 days after hatching. So it's a very quick process on this. So, you know, it can create multiple generations in a season and really go from small effects to large effects, right? So it's something just kind of to give some details. I'm going to go into more details on how to control it and why they're coming into the house in the next segment. But I wanted to give you kind of some ideas of what it is and what else it can do. But it always seems to find mid-September to October to start moving its way in into the home. I was just thinking about this. I was looking at a map. There was a map in some of the research that I was doing that I have up at the moment. It actually is showing when the stink bug, where it started and how it just expanded over the years. It actually started in Pennsylvania, New York, New Jersey area, and then went out. But it's gone down south, all up and down the East Coast, and it's on the West Coast. It's not in the central part of the country. So some of you listening in the central part of the company might think I'm crazy. What is this? But you'll know it eventually, because all insects like this that are non-native will just go nuts and build up their population. Gotta take another break. Back in a few.
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0: 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Our phone number here is 339-645-0201. Again, 339-645-0201. Now, if you missed part of the show or you just, want to hear some old episodes, go to our website at www.parentfamilygc.com. Right as you open it up, there's a spot for Spotify or Apple where you get your podcast. Click on that. It brings you right to either site so that you can listen to the old episodes. They do come out usually Monday afternoon. So definitely take a look if you missed something. We're talking stink bugs. Gave some information about what they look like, what they're doing. But did you know something? This blew my mind. And I was looking into this because I've never had an issue with stink bugs in my house. We usually will have a few here and there, but I'll tell you this year, I've had enough of them where I am getting rid of maybe 5 to 10 a day. And so I've been doing a little bit of research on this. And one of the crazy things that I learned is that when a stink bug enters your home and it's found the perfect location, it actually produces a pheromone to attract the other stink bugs, and it communicates that it has found shelter. So it literally finds inside and says, "Ooh, it's great here. I'm going to bring my friends." So that's why it happens. So once they find a perfect location, that pheromone just pops out and it just goes all over. I also read that some of these stink bugs can fly up to 70 miles in their lifetime. So I'm sure the pheromone doesn't go that far, but obviously the pheromone is bringing them to the area. Now, why are they coming in? Well, they're attracted to the warmth. They're looking for food and shelter during that winter months because they need to overwinter and hibernate. They're ones that need the warmth to hibernate because outside they will die. So, that's why they're coming in. They are looking for a perfect spot. And it's very easy for them to come in through vents, right? They come through windows where the screen might have a hole, or the screen doesn't fully fit, or that very small gap between the screen and maybe it's the storm window on the top. Maybe there's a small gap, it gets through that. It finds a way. Can also be a air conditioning unit in the window, which was one of the reasons why it happened to us, that it started to come in. And once they found a way in, they love it. Now, a couple things you can do to help. We'll get to how you can help keep them away, but here's some other reasons why they might be in your house coming into your yard. They like overgrown grass and overgrown shrubs. So, if the grass is too high and your shrubs are just, taking over and not doing some of the things, you haven't kept up with them, clean those up, clean the lawn. That will reduce some of the reasons and spots for them to hide. They love being in the overgrown grass or vegetation because it's a huge safety thing for them. Okay. Another thing is light. Stink bugs are attracted to light, and it will go towards lamps, porch lights, window lights, if there's lights on in the home. And so it will go towards it. It's not just one type of light. It's the UV lights, blue light, yellow light, white. I mean, it's all of them. It loves to find it. And so it can actually go into those unsealed cracks like I was talking about. It doesn't need a lot of space to get in. As I mentioned, in the previous segment, they do feed off of fruits and vegetables, so they can be drawn into the smell of those. You know, you've brought veggies into the house, they're sitting on the counter, the trash is open, something like that. They're all going to bring in a possible stink bug. Now, here's the big one. How do we get rid of them, or how do we prevent it? Well, we start with looking at those outdoor vents, right? Is there anything we can do to seal up part of it, or can we shut it down for the winter months coming up, right? What can we do to just kind of cover it? We want to look at that as the same way on our screens, on our windows. Can we put some plastic around certain areas? Find some holes where it's coming in. Find an area that, you know, might be easy for them to get there. Maybe it's getting some darkening shades in that one area that is coming through in the window, because any light, even at night, can pull them indoors. Like we mentioned on the grass and your shrubs, cleaning that up, getting that to remove them would be great. Now, I don't know about you. When I see them, I just want to get rid of them. And so I just grab them, squish them, get rid of them. There's a couple ways to do it. You could make some homemade traps. It was funny. I know there are traps from multiple vendors, but I was multiple companies out there. But I was wondering, like, what other things could I do to prevent this? And one of them was vacuum them up. And it's like, I will be bringing the vacuum out constantly. So that isn't one that's going to work for me. It might work for you. One option is in an area where they are coming in the most, fill a bowl, a pan, whichever, with dish soap and water. Put it in that area where that entry point is. Then make sure you put a light over the pan, because the light is also going to attract them. Make sure the other lights are turned off. The stink bug will then go into the soapy water and will drown. That way, you're not getting a lot of that smell when you squish them. That's one option. There is, you know, like I mentioned, the vacuuming option. One of the things I've read up on that is making sure that if you're vacuuming them up, use pantyhose or tights or something. Put that small bit into the nozzle of the vacuum and pull it over the top. So when you do pull it in, it has something to catch it and it doesn't go into the bag or the container where all the dust and everything comes out. That way you can remove them versus having them just go into another spot, because these things go everywhere. I wouldn't be surprised if you just see them just come into the container and just, you're just going to have to kill them somehow then. So again, they're just there. They just keep coming. There are some traps from like Bonide has one. It's a stink bug trap from Bonide. There's another Taro. It's a ant control that you would see it, but they have some traps out there. Tomcat is one. Like I said, Bonide has it. There's a number of them out there. Rescue has one. That's a good one. It has an attractant and they go into a cup with a bait in there. You could use sticky traps. I mean, there are so many different options out there at this point, but sometimes it's worth looking into it. I'm bringing it up just because it is a pain in the butt. It really is. I feel bad because it's coming into one room. And my daughter, like, I swear, every time she walks in her room, I just hear, "Dad!" And it's like a screech. And you're like, "Oh, God, what happened?" And then it's like it's a stink bug. And those things, they smell, they're gross. I get it. But I'm always like, it's just been the past couple of weeks. It's just not even weeks. It's like week, not even. But they're starting to come into everybody's house. And I figured, hey, if I'm having the issue, a lot of people might have it. And I wanted to just kind of talk about how to get rid of it, how to prevent it. I know that if I can, I'm going to be trying to get out on the roof of my garage where the window is going into my daughter's room and seeing, hey, can I seal up around it? What else can I do? Because it literally is coming from one spot. And it's too much for me. But stink bugs, ugh, I just need to get rid of them. I'm done with them for the season, but they aren't just bad now. Just realize they are attacking your fruits, your vegetables as well. So, as they move throughout the country, they're going to be more of a pest. It's like the other one. Can't think of the name right now. This is killing me. It's not Emerald Ash Borer. I was gonna say it was the Emerald Ash Borer. Oh. Anyways, it'll come to me. sometimes names, I can't remember things. But once it becomes invasive, it just kind of takes over, right? It is something that it just becomes more and more of a pest. So just got to keep an eye out of what is out there and what's happening this time of year. It's there's so many different pests, but the stink bug has become it's become a lot. So anyways, now if you have some questions, I'd love to hear from you. You can email us. Our email address here is parentfamilygc@gmail.com. 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And love to hear from you guys. Love to be able to help you out with any of the questions you might have about your garden, indoors, out. We are headed into be indoors more than outdoors with the garden, but the garden doesn't stop. Reminder to continue to water as long as the ground is not frozen. Continue. That could be into middle November. It could be further on, but there, we are looking to make sure our plants can make it through the winter months. And so watering is a very important thing until the ground freezes. The other reminder that, Karen and I usually talk about from Natural Alternatives, ticks are still active out there. They're going to be active and they can be all the way until December, until the ground kind of freezes. So keep in mind in some of your fall hikes, the apple picking, any of those events, please protect yourself from ticks and other mosquitoes as well. All right, we're gonna take a break. We'll come back, wrap up the show, put a nice little bow on it. So stay tuned. Back in a few.
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0: And welcome back to the Parent Family Garden Club. Our phone number here is 339-645-0201. Again, 339-645-0201. And during the break, I had to get the pest that I was trying to get. It's the spotted lantern fly that has become a huge pest in New England as of the past couple months. But it just shows that when a insect is non-native, it will just spread and become invasive, and be a big issue. And so, you know, it's always keeping in mind that what's the next thing that could be coming and how can I prevent it? Now, a couple weeks ago, we did talk about prevention and what we can be doing with the spotted lantern fly. But, you know, I like to just make sure everybody gets ahead of something. What's the next problem that could hit? And yes, the stink bug, not an awesome topic. It's not, you know, knocking the doors off people to hear about it, but it is something that is starting to spread, and it's been spreading for a number of years, but it's now becoming more of a nuisance and a pest. And the amount of generations that they can push throughout one season, I think it can do like three generations. It's obscene. Anyways, lots of good information as always. We talked in the first hour a bit about cuttings of the smoke bush. Any of the woody type plants, whether it be perennial or shrub, even some trees, you know, you can kind of follow that same method, right? Looking for multiple nodes, making sure that you do use a rooting powder, making sure you make a good soil, etc., right? But look that way for the woody types. Some of the herbaceous, you don't need as much. We're not looking to strip some of the outer bark, if you will, because, well, it's herbaceous and so it's squishy. It doesn't really have the bark, right? So a lot of the cuttings that I was discussing have a lot to do with woody ornamentals. It can be shrubs, it can be trees. There are some perennials that form woody structures the same way. But even with those woody structured type perennials, you're looking for the newer branches that aren't as old to get that, to get the root system to develop. So kind of all over the place. I apologize. Getting the recap together, I'm just thinking of all the different things that I could have also said. I don't know about you guys, but when I have a topic and I talk it to a point, and then when I kind of recap it, I'm like, oh, I could have said this. I could have said this. I could have said this. I do get very wordy. But that's part of, you know, talking on the radio. Got to fill some time. So, but I also talked about the stink bug. Don't need to talk about it anymore. But think about your plants these next few weeks. It don't have to be in New England to have to bring plants that you have outside indoors. Look for the temperatures to drop below 50 degrees to start bringing your plants inside. That can be anywhere. Now, Florida, I have seen get 28 degrees, 25 degrees. So it's not just the north. If you're seeing colder temperatures, your plants want to go inside. Okay. That process that I said in the first segment of this hour was a 14-day process. 7 days shade to cool it down, spray it down, get rid of the insects, then bring it in and let it acclimate before you turn the heat on in your home, right? New Englanders, we try to wait as long as possible to turn our heat on. So I know we still got plenty of time. Best thing about the cold weather, you just put a jacket on, put another layer on. When it's too hot, you can't take so many layers off, right? So that's why this fall into winter, we can wait it out. We can just put more clothes on. Anyways, that's going to do it for this week. I appreciate everyone for listening. As always, love to hear from you. You can email us at parentfamilygc@gmail.com. Again, doesn't have to be a question. It can be a topic that you would like me to discuss. Love to help you guys out. Until next time, get out there, plant something, maybe even plant something indoors. Be good to each other. We're all we got. I'll talk at you guys later. Have a great one, everybody.
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1: USA Radio News, I'm Jim Rinaldi. An AP NORC poll finds that voters are deeply dissatisfied with President Donald Trump and his Republican Party heading into the November 3rd elections. The Democratic Party has built an advantage on pressing issues such as the cost of living and health care, but the survey also points to a bigger problem for both political parties. It finds that few registered voters think either Republicans or Democrats are able to solve important problems or help Americans like them. That undercurrent of cynicism about either party's ability to change things will be a challenge for both the Democrats and the Republicans, no matter which party controls Congress. Lisa Dwyer reports that Donald Trump's border wall has been blocked for parts of Texas.
2: A federal court in Texas has temporarily blocked the Trump administration from building a border wall in the Big Bend region. The decision is a win for landowners, businesses, and environmentalists who oppose the $46 billion project. The plan includes 30-foot steel walls, vehicle barriers, roads, and surveillance technology. The judge ruled that the plaintiffs are likely to succeed on at least one claim and could suffer serious harm without an injunction. The border wall project through the Big Bend sector has sparked bipartisan opposition. I'm Lisa Dwyer.
1: Tens of thousands of protesters have taken to the streets of various cities in Spain to demand help for renters. Some violent clashes were reported in the eastern city of Valencia. The demonstrations on Saturday came a day after lawmakers rejected a package of emergency measures aimed at tackling the nation's housing affordability crisis. Public outrage over the eviction of an 87-year-old woman has put Spain's left-wing government under immense pressure to tackle the nation's housing cost crisis. From America's News Network, USA Radio News.
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4: 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I understand this is unrealistic for most, but you get my point. 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It's called the apprenticeship model of parenting. I think it's way more important that you make leaf piles for your children than take them to Disney. There's a few things going on. First of all, you're spending time together outside getting physical activity, mixing in some fun along the way. 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They need to see that work is part of life, and that's okay. The number one attribute that is most closely associated with happiness is, drumroll please, work ethic. 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Try to keep a loose and open grip. Squeezing the rake too hard can lead to lateral epicondylitis and tennis elbow. Try pulling and stepping back opposed to bending and twisting to avoid lower back strain. And the worst thing you can do following a bunch of yard work is grab a beer and sit on the couch. This will just increase inflammation and cause things to tighten up and you won't be able to get up. Remember to maximize your recovery with RPM. Roll protein, meditate. Roll a tennis ball on your back against the wall or floor for a few minutes on each side. And people always ask, how long or hard should I do it? My answer is, how long or hard would you want a massage therapist to go? Slow and deep, but it should be a good hurt. Rolling after your activities flushes out the inflammation as well as elongates muscles like a rolling pin. Not only will you be less sore in the morning, but you will have improved performance sooner with fewer injuries. Follow me for more tips. 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
13: Good morning and happy Healthy Friday. It is a beautiful sunny day out there. I think we might hit the 80s, if not the high 90s. The high 70s. But it's going to be nice. It's going to be dry. And so it's another day to just enjoy the outdoors as we move into the fall. If you haven't had a chance to make any plans, make sure you, even if you just go for a ride, take a ride up 93 going north, take a look at those colors, or just go outside and take a look at the beautiful colors that as the leaves are starting to turn right now. And it's amazing because it happened so fast. I was in Vermont on Friday and Saturday, drove up. It was green, green, green. By the time we were coming home, you start to see the colors turn, and it's absolutely beautiful. It's amazing. So do make the opportunity to get out there, get your exercise on, your walk on, or just get your serene on by taking a look at the fall foliage and the colors change. So I am Bobby Bagley, Director for the Division of Public Health and Community Services. You're listening to the Public Health Hour, and I have a guest with me this morning that I am very excited about the news and the services that they are providing. So I have Andrew DeRoche that is with me today, and he lets me call him Andy because we actually know each other for a long time. Our kids went to school together.
14: Yes, over in Londonderry.
13: Yes, yes, yes. And they're all grown up and they're adulting now. And so in our professional world, we're colleagues. Andy actually is one of our members of our Public Health Advisory Council and has been on our council for a number of years and is a great partner. And so this is October 1st, or the month of October, as many of the listeners that have been listeners for a while know, it is Breast Cancer Awareness and Prevention Month. And I wear pink every single day. Every single day, Andy, I'm going to have on pink. So I'm wearing the hot pink today, flashy pink, and even got a little headband with pink on it and a little bow. But for those who have had or have had family members or friends that have had breast cancer, have are survivors of breast cancer, or have passed on as a result of complications from breast cancer, we do want to make sure that we have awareness for that, and prevention and treatment as well. Screening, screening, screening. So this is a month, if you haven't gotten it done, make sure that you get screening for prevention purposes. But Andy is the CEO of the Radiation Center, and I'm going to have him talk about his services, because this, again, is really, really important for prevention, for treatment for those with cancer in our community. So tell us about all the things that are happening at the Radiation Center, Andy.
14: There's a lot happening overall in the oncology field in regards to breast cancer. Mm-hmm. One, being a provider and administrator, but also my mother is going on her, she is on her second bout of breast cancer. So I see it on the other line as, you know, how the communication between the different providers are.
13: Yeah.
14: At the Radiation Center itself, it's been there since 1992, and it is a partnership between St. Joe's Hospital, Southern New Hampshire, and Dartmouth. So we get the experts of all three different networks. But on top of that, when we talk about breast cancer, there is conferences every week, mm-hmm. and they talk about the initial diagnosis of a patient and also the follow-up, and we always have a content expert. So for like the breast cancer conference this week, we'll have an expert for Southern New Hampshire. They use Mass General Hospital. St. Joe's uses Dartmouth. So you're not just getting the community support.
13: Right.
14: You're actually getting the experts from academic centers that are well known throughout the world. At the Radiation Center, after the conferences and that multidisciplinary committee, our radiation oncologists do the planning. And the way that works is you see the physician, you get a radiological exam where they do the planning for the breast cancer, and then from there we get into the treatments. Now, the planning has changed a lot over the years. One is traditionally with breast cancer, we would line up where we're going to deliver the radiation with lasers. So we'd have to put some tattoos on the breast, mm-hmm. and every day we'd line up the treatment with those lasers. Well, those tattoos stay with you forever.
13: Right, right.
14: You know, and, you know, you think about that social impact, the mm-hmm. psychosocial impact of, you know, say, unfortunately, if you're somebody who's 35 and you get breast cancer and you have different partners down the road, you're always reminding yourself because you have to explain what those are.
13: Right, right.
14: So we have a technology that's surface-guided radiation that we were the first north of Providence to have it. Now Wentworth Douglas has it as well, so I'm glad it's expanding. Mm-hmm. But this puts over 1 million specs on your chest, and you don't need to tattoo. So it's tattoo free. It's actually more accurate. It's quicker to set you up. But the big thing with Surface Guide is when we deliver radiation, we're always thinking of what we call ORs, organs at risk. So for left breast, we're talking about the heart. And so if you deliver radiation,

0: should say, because now you don't have that. The tattoos are people more receptive of, you know, this other treatment, mm-hmm. this other way of treating, because you said there's a lot of, is it lights? Is it like,
1: yeah, it's,
0: how
1: it's
0: do you
1: like
0: describe?
1: Pink dots, actually.
0: Oh, really?
1: It's a bunch of pink dots, about a million of them. It's a company called Vision RT that, and they have cameras above that are putting this, and that's what does the surface guided.
0: Oh, that is nice.
1: So, it's, and the thing is, you know, besides the greater Nashua referrals, you know, we are more of a Southern New Hampshire Regional Cancer Center because mm-hmm. once, say, Dr. Barbie, who's at Dana-Farber, found out that we were tattoo-free, you know, she started referring people. So we're not just getting people locally. We get a lot of referrals from Dana-Farber and Mass General when people are looking to be surface guided. Now, with surface guided, it doesn't cost any more money. It was just an expense to us that we actually use federal dollars to purchase. So it's actually no cost to the community. We just reinvested into the community to bring this technology.
0: Very nice. Now, there's also, we just, had awareness for Prostate Cancer Month, and you had the opportunity to have some more treatment medications for that as well. Can you talk a little bit about that? Because all of these, it's, you know, we're at a place where we're able to be more effective, you know, at our treatment for our cancer. And so all of these new modalities, these new treatments, these new processes really are good advancements for all of us in the community.
1: Yeah, and I'll end this with talking about breast cancer, the most aggressive type mm-hmm. called HER2, which is a couple of years from being available. But what's available now is a radioligand called Pluvicto, and I'll explain what that is.
0: Okay.
1: So we've always targeted cancer from the outside.
0: Yeah.
1: If you think about it, you know, we do, you know, we might remove the prostate. Okay. You might get chemotherapy that's very effective, but it goes throughout your body. It is a toxin. So there's a lot of side effects, as we know. And then we would do radiation. And again, we're shooting the beams from outside the body and finding the target site of the prostate. Now what's available is they've identified these proteins, over 200 proteins in the medical field. We call them biomarkers, but there's a protein on the prostate, people probably know you get, you know, for men, you get your PSA levels and mm-hmm. stuff like that. So that's measuring a certain protein. If that protein starts going up, it's showing that you may have prostate cancer. So this is going back to 1985 where they actually identified this protein. And it's just now what they've done is they put a piece of radiation on the protein. It connects within your body. So you would get a PET CT scan. They would give you a radioisotope called gallium. And what would happen is when they do the exam, it's just basically the prostate cancer lights up.
0: Mm-hmm, mm-hmm.
1: And unfortunately, prostate cancer really likes to go to the bone. So you can't just now treat the prostate or take the prostate out. It's throughout your body. It's metastatic.
0: Yeah.
1: So what this drug is, it gets absorbed by that protein, actually goes within it. So if that's positive, now Pluvicto really is, you know, something that connects to that protein, that PSMA, and they use another radioisotope which treats prostate cancer called lutetium-177. So it's just another radioisotope onto mm-hmm. this. So when you inject this, and basically we inject it, we put an IV in you, and the doctor will just push one syringe, this medication, into you. It's about a 15-minute appointment, and then you go home. And you get this treatment every 6 weeks.
0: Mm-hmm.
1: So this goes into your body. It attaches to that protein. The cancer cell sucks it in and actually kills the cancer from inside out
0: yeah.
1: by ruining the DNA strands so they can't replicate. And then in between this, we measure these with radiological exams. And as we see it, we can see more and more of less prostate cancer. Now, there's over 450 studies going on with this new technology.
0: Mm-hmm.
1: There's a lot of names for it. Radiopharmaceuticals, radioligand. Simply, It's finding something that will attach to a cancer protein.
0: It's targeted. It's very focused and targeted.
1: That's the word they use, targeted therapy. Yeah. Thank you for reminding me of that. Yeah. And

0: right now we met with Novartis, which is one of the companies that makes this. We met with them. Our national conference was this week. We met with them in a private suite on Sunday, and we're trying to get actually some trials here for the HER2
1: breast.
0: And if you think about it, the most prevalent cancers are breast and prostate. Mm-hmm. So we have it for prostate. If we can bring a trial here to Southern New Hampshire, we're treating a big bunch of different types of cancer for our community.
1: You know, Andy, and so you mentioned that we've made these nice scientific. So as you were talking, I'm like, he reminds me of being in school because I was a bio major. As you're talking about,
0: that was my first major too.
1: Was it? Yeah. And I'm like, wow, he sounds like a scientist. But you still have to understand. So you have the technology and you have the machinery that you're using. But you, as well as, actually, maybe you don't. But I'm impressed because as the CEO, you do know all this stuff. So it's going to be your technicians that are actually doing it, your physicians that are actually doing this, right? But you're amazing. You know all of this information about the techniques and about the science. The question that I was going to ask was, how is it that, or how far away are we from the HER2? Because breast cancer has been around for a while and there's a lot of it. Mm-hmm. And I, you know what, I didn't even look, and I probably should have looked to see that what's the difference between the, you know, the rate of breast cancer versus prostate cancer, but they're the two most common, male or female, right? But men get breast cancer too. All I'm trying to get to is, why are we behind in the HER2 and we've already got the isotope that is very targeted for the prostate cancer? And how far away from this that you just went to that conference?
0: I can't answer.
1: People screaming and pulling their hair out.
0: I can't answer why.
1: I know.
0: Was before.
1: And it might just be because it's not as are there different types of cells? No, it's just. I'm thinking biologically, right? So, or physiologically. So with breast cancer, there's different types of cells that turn into cancer cells. Mm-hmm. And maybe that's why. Maybe it's so variable.
0: Yeah. Well, what I can tell you is, yes, the prostate was just FDA approved in 2024. The indications expanded on my birthday this year, July 31st.
1: Happy birthday.
0: So the indications for who can get this is double the amount. It used to be that you would have to go on, hormone suppressing medication with the urologist. Yeah. Then you would get your chemotherapy. Then you might be able to get this drug Pluvicto. But now, once you go on the hormone suppressant medication, you can get Pluvicto right away. So it's almost tied first in line, and it's ahead of chemo because of the effectiveness.
1: Right,
0: now,
1: right.
0: HER2, if we talk about FDA trials, you know, there's the basic science, not on humans.
1: Right.
0: Then they have, you know, phase 1, 2, 3, 4. And HER2 right now is in phase 2. It's about to move to phase 3, which would be we're able to give it to the community. And the thing is with these trials, there's not enough institutions because a lot of them are academic facilities. So they are looking for community centers the Radiation Center of Greater Nashua.
1: Yeah.
0: And I wouldn't even say we're a community center because we have 3 health systems and all our doctors are most of them trained at Mass General, Dana-Farber, Sloan Kettering. Even my staff was at Sloan Kettering, Dana-Farber. So we have a very expertise of staff. So they've all done trials and things like that before. So we're really hoping within the next year to be able to start offering this to the community and get these people enrolled into these trials. So Bobby, it's not that far away. Definitely, I think FDA approval is probably only a couple years away when it'll be available to everyone.
1: Yeah. I mean, and it's hard, like doing the research and getting people into the trials. Some of those are also things that could lead to why some things might go faster. Especially with the difference in the genders, right? There's reproductive things for both, but, you know, I would see where there would be slower progress made for women. But that's still exciting to know that it's on the horizon. More targeted because of all the other things that you mentioned when it comes to cancer treatment.
0: Yeah, in general with cancer treatment, if we, you know, let's get to, you mentioned about like precautions and mm-hmm. stuff. Obviously, you know, with family planning and things like that, there's got to be several months, you know, where certain precautions have to be taken. Right. And with the new drug, the biggest side effect really is just dry mouth, believe it or not. The Plavix, that's the number one side effect, dry mouth. And, you know, we can take care of that.
1: No hair loss.
0: No, because it's so targeted. It's not chemo going throughout your body. Yeah. So now, you know, if we think about people who are going to be treated for breast cancer, you know, they are getting chemo. They are getting radiation.
1: So surgery.
0: If we can bring, it's the funny thing is they're even looking at the studies right now where radiation may be the first line of treatment before surgery now for breast cancer. You know, we work very closely in the community with, you know, two big physicians, Dr. Sabine Manoli out of St. Joseph and Dr. Toga Osman out of Southern New Hampshire. Mm-hmm. And both of them have been in the community for a while. And, you know, we work collaboratively in those in the monthly committee meetings for cancer committee, but also in the weekly conferences to make sure we're all on the same page. And we talk about this, you know, what is the best approach? And we are looking at the studies and readjusting as things come forward. So if we can start doing radiation first, or radiation with surgery and not have to do chemo, you know, those bigger side effects of the hair loss, will be able to reduce that. Mm-hmm. So it's very promising.
1: Oh, that's actually awesome. That is really awesome. I'm glad that you're actually here today with us. So I have the CEO of the Radiation Center, Andy DeRoche, and he is here to talk about the treatment, preventative treatment, and the new technology that is right here in Nashville, right here locally at the Radiation Center in partnership with Southern, with St. Joe's, and with Dartmouth. I'm going to just read a little bit about Breast Cancer Awareness Month. It's an annual international health campaign and is organized by major breast cancer charities every October to increase awareness of the disease and to actually raise funds for more research, right, into its cause, prevention, diagnosis, treatment, and cure. And Andy, and I'm going to come back, I'm going to ask you to come back to this as I read a little bit more here. But the whole thing around getting to people into some of the studies is actually, the trials is actually going to be one of my questions for you as well. So observations of the event have faced criticism for corporate involvement by drug companies. But we're hoping to, we're not here to do that. What we want to do is we want to promote treatment that's working, right? And so that's what this conversation is really all about, the treatments that are actually working. And then there's other things that we can do right here in our community. So over at the Radiation Center, is there anything? So is there a color for prostate cancer? I know we have pink for
0: breast cancer. You'd have to ask me that. I think it's blue. But
1: is it blue?
0: I would have to double check.
1: Yeah, I'm going to double check us. Well, you know, so this is the thing. When we have Google, we can know anything. We're never, not going to be in the know. So I'm going to look that up. And do you over at the Radiation Center promote in that way with the colors? So for instance, is there going to be pink swag all over at the Radiation Center?
0: We have two incredible, a few incredible people at our place. You know, we have, you know, Tammy, who is our scheduling coordinator, who's very good at themes. So every month she changes the theme as you enter. And by the way, just talk about the layout of the Radiation Center for a second. You know, we are a private facility. We're just off exit 8 by the park and ride. We're private parking, plenty of parking. And when you walk in, the waiting room's right there. And just 10 feet away, you go through the doors, and that's where the exam rooms and the treatment is. So there's no elevators, escalator. It's very small and private. We try and make it as homey as you can.
1: And very personable. The staff there is amazing.
0: I always tell people, look at our reviews. And, you know, when you leave, we give you a postcard, ask you to do a review. And if you read the reviews, they're very personal.
1: They
0: name the staff. They name their family. A lot of people take pictures.
1: Yeah.
0: There's one that's a group of people. I think they had about 30 or 40 family members come when they rang the bell, you know, symbolizing that they're done with your treatment. And if you look inside our facility, all the pictures are done by one of our radiation therapists, Belinda. So they're all local pictures throughout the region. So it is very homey, as homey can be for, you know, cancer treatment.
1: Yeah. I mean, and I've met your staff. We actually used the cancer center when my mom had her radiation treatment for multiple myeloma. And it was very comforting and the staff was amazing. And so we do want people to realize that we have this wonderful resource right here in our community with this great technology. Mm-hmm. And so, yeah. So you are going to have some swag.
0: We will, yeah.
1: if you weren't going to have it before, you're going to have it now.
0: Let's get back on one thing in regards to screening and awareness.
1: Yeah.
0: Any awareness is good. I know that some of it is driven by pharmaceuticals and different industries, but that really doesn't sway the evidence.
1: Yeah.
0: So when they're doing these weekly conferences, and again, they have experts from, you know, the Boston area, it what is the best outcome?
1: Right.
0: And then you get to the point where, you know, we've tried all the conventional treatments that are available, and that's when we get into some of the newer treatments mm-hmm. or the research mm-hmm. and enroll. But we always try the things first that have the best evidence and we know have the best outcome. So even though you see something, even the drug that, we're doing, which is Novartis, which was actually first advertised during the Super Bowl.
1: Mm-hmm.
0: I don't know if you remember, they had a slow song. And it was all tight ends, football tight ends and coaches.
1: No.
0: And they're laying in a pool and they're relaxing. And the whole campaign was to relax your tight end.
1: Oh.
0: And at the very end, it has Rob Gronkowski with his back cheeks clenched and he relaxes them. And it's all about getting prostate screening.
1: Yeah.
0: So even though it was pharmaceutical driven, you know, just the way they did it, you know, guys are stubborn. They don't want to do screenings, as you know.
1: Yeah.
0: So just getting those screenings is good. And now that we're in Breast Cancer Awareness Month, anything that's out there that brings awareness is of value.
1: It is.
0: Even if it's, you know, driven by corporations, long as people can get out there. And that's what's good about, you know, the public health that you're doing, or the United Way, or the hospitals in the area, you know, they're all having these screenings and they're marketing them on social media and other ways. And it's just, you know, can't underscore how important it is.
1: It is. Yeah, because early detection is better, because then you can start your treatment and you can start learning about what needs to be done and making plans for how you're going to treat sooner than later.
0: Yeah. And the evidence behind that is COVID, they weren't doing screenings. And, you know, we try and cancer are stages 1 to 4, you know, 4 being the worst, 1 being catching it early. And, you know, with our cancer committees after COVID, we started to see, we're starting to see it go from 1 to 2 to 3 to 4. So there's enough evidence out there to show that when we weren't screening for those couple of years, the stages of cancer were more severe.
1: Right, yeah.
0: And the outcomes sometimes aren't as good.
1: Right. Exactly. And it's, you know, I look at cancer in our bodies. So it's a part of our normal cellular structure. And then something goes awry with that cell. And instead of it going through the cycle of apoptosis, when a cell is supposed to die after a number of days or weeks or however long those different cells, they just keep growing and growing and growing, right? And then you get the tumor, and then you get, you know what I mean? It just keeps growing, growing, growing, then you get the mass. And so those things can be detected by early screening. The prostate screening, the breast cancer screening. And so, yes, you're right. There's the advertisements. And in fact, one of the things that they have listed here in the information is about like what they do with, you know, football season. So National Football League actually promotes breast cancer awareness. And you'll see it. The players will have on pink, I was going to say gear. But
0: and they have a whole Robert Kraft is very big on this, the Patriots. Yeah. It's called the Good Catch campaign.
1: Yes.
0: So, you know, good catches. We know what a great catch in football is. And they have good catch for cancer as well. So they promote that. Actually, for our ribbon cutting, which was prostate, we tried to get Rob Gronkowski up here. Unfortunately, he couldn't make it.
1: Yeah. But it's really important. And that's why we're having this conversation today, Andy, because it's sometimes the getting people to do the screening is like the hardest part. And then there's sometimes when people just don't want to know. I'll give an example of my mom. She knew something was off, but she was afraid to go ahead and get her screening done because she didn't want to hear the news. And I remember her primary care doctor saying to me, I need for you to come to this appointment with your mom. I need you to get her here so that she could actually take the next steps mm-hmm. for the screening that was going to be needed, you know, for her. And it was because of that put off. By the time she did go ahead and get her screening done and got her levels back, she was at a different stage in her cancer journey.
0: Yeah, and again, we can't underestimate. We all know our bodies better,
1: right?
0: Just like you know, your family member knew something was wrong, but self breast exams, you know, in the shower once a week, once a month, or whatever, that you do a self breast exam, or even guys with testicular cancer, you know, just you know, in shower once a month, you know, do a self exam, see if you feel anything abnormal. And if you do, you know, make sure you know, the next time you see a practitioner or even sooner, you know, bring that up.
1: Yeah. Let them know. And any time that you have questions, you know, let them know. So you're right. The color is light blue for prostate cancer. So
0: all right. I'm one for one. What's the next question?
1: You got it. You got it. Right. So now how do people, so you said that there could possibly be, the trials for the HERC. How do people get to sign up for these things? And is it through the Radiation Center, or would it be through one of the partnering agencies that you're working with? Would it be through Dartmouth? Would it be through Southern? Who's going to be doing, or is it going to be down in Boston? How do you get to sign up for the clinical trials?
0: It really depends on the structure of the study, to be honest, of who is one of the co-investigators. You know, it could be St. Joe's, Dartmouth, or Southern, and they may have a research nurse that is looking at this. And if they're at one of those institutions and those research nurses, along with, you know, what we call the tumor board, tumor registry, navigation nurse and all that, they know the indications for the study. You probably don't even know what study's going on in the area.
1: Right.
0: So through those, they would identify if someone is a candidate. And then you can always go to, you know, just really Google, you know, because if you Googled right now for, like the Pluvicto trials going on, you know, you'll be able to find where newer trials are going on. And then the HER2 trial, there's a lot of those out there. So you can find those. And in a lot of the conferences they have weekly, people will ask, okay, are there any trials out there? And, you know, that will spring the nurse to go take a look. To try and find them on your own are sometimes hard because the scientific name they put on it, it's a lot of times it's a numbering system that the FDA does. So you have no idea what this is about. Yeah. So it's really more up to the clinical provider. And then, you know, if we have a trial at our place, we don't have the public coming in. If we're going to have something, it's going to be at the breast center at Southern or St. Joe's, and they would be well aware. It is quite a partnership and collaboration between all the centers to be able to do these, because they also ask you to enroll so many people. If you don't enroll a lot of people, the company that's sponsoring it really doesn't want you involved because it's too much time. It's too much money to have all these places. And that's really good in regards to, I was out in Denver 4 weeks ago with my medical director, Dr. Stephen Harris, and we were at Community Theranostic Network. Dr. Dan Booth runs it, and there were about 30 places that are providing Pluvicto. And part of their consortium is to collaborate on research. So all our centers, we were out there, we're looking at the trials coming, looking at collaborating. So if our consortium can be the go-to place, say, hey, go to Community Theranostic Network, and him and a guy, you know, named Derek Hall will coordinate the best centers for you. That way these drug companies aren't going everywhere. Yeah, yeah. So there's a lot of networking that's going on out there right now.
1: And so, Andy, I'm going to ask you a sensitive question. Because in our history in the U.S., with some of the research, there have been certain populations that are like, I'm not trusting because of, you know, how things were done. The Tuskegee syphilis trials is one of those. And that was actually, believe it or not, stamped on by the public health services that said run those trials. But then we saw how that all went. And so that discouraged certain people, population groups, African-Americans for one, from participating in trials. And so when these trials or these studies are done, then there's usually a typical population that the research is actually representative of. How do we ensure more diverse populations, or is there effort that's put into making sure that we can get more diverse population groups participating in these trials, so there's just not one homogenic group that's being tested? Is there anything that you guys do at the Radiation Center, or is there anything that came out from your conferences that talked about what we could do to incentivize other and more individuals participating in these trials?
0: I mean, that's what my social worker does. She's works for us in Dartmouth, and also she's certified in oncology, and we're just lucky to have that. But she works with the other social workers mm-hmm. to make sure that we're networking and making sure we're all inclusive. Is it perfect? No. Is yeah. it getting better? I think. But there's, you know, over the past year, you know, again, talking about things that may be uncomfortable is, you know, there's so many different types of population. Mm-hmm. And there's one person in particular that I can think about that had rectal bleeding. And the primary care didn't act upon it because they were homosexual. They were gay.
1: Yeah,
0: and
1: yeah.
0: they thought it had to do with the male having, you know, sex. Mm-hmm, mm-hmm. And so, unfortunately, some of those things are still out there, and we're trying to, you know, there's a push to try and be, you know, more diverse and include everyone on this. But I would say it is a struggle. It's not perfect. Mm-hmm. I think, you know, especially enrollment in cancer treatment, I think that's come a long ways because it's such a small, tight-knit population.
1: Right. Yeah. We're still seeing the gaps though in black and brown populations getting screenings done. And so then therefore, again, in their journey, they're coming in later than earlier. So the whole push around awareness for prevention and getting screened is so important. And so, like you said, it doesn't matter if it's the pharmaceutical companies that are paying for it, as long as we tune into the information and something moves us along in our thinking of, I should probably get that done. I should probably get that checked out. I should go and get my colon test. You know what I mean? All of those things, you know, so that we can catch things earlier, because it does help mm-hmm. save lives.
0: Yeah. I mean, really doesn't matter what country you grew up from. Mm-hmm. You know, everybody, you know, there are certain populations that are higher risk. The black population is.
1: Yeah.
0: But also, I just want to make sure people understand that we are, unfortunately, are seeing more and more people in their 20s with cancer.
1: I know.
0: Please don't think because you're, you know, you're 21, 22, that there could not be an issue. Again, you know, if you're doing self-exams, mm-hmm. and, you know, you see something, even if you're 24, please, you know, mention it to someone.
1: Yeah. So we're going to go back to the breast cancer again and again. Because it's not just women. And so how would you encourage men to make sure that they're doing the same thing? Because you could see a man thinking, I am not going to do that. Because you talked about, you know, doing the, you know, we could do some preventative measures around screening for ourselves, women in the shower, but men need to do those too. So how do you encourage? And you have sons. Have you had those conversations with them around making sure, you know, that they also test for breast cancer as well, because men can get it too
0: when they talk to me?
1: Yeah.
0: As you know, I was talking to one son this morning, huh, because he has a an orthopedic injury.
1: Yeah.
0: You know, I've talked to my kids more in regards to really testicular cancer. Mm-hmm. I haven't talked to them about breast cancer.
1: Yeah.
0: You know, I would say male breast cancer unfortunately isn't something that is very—
1: it's not talked about a lot.
0: Well educated to the mm-hmm. community.
1: Yeah.
0: But the same thing, self exams, your primary care isn't really looking for it. They're more about things that are going to kill you today in regards to cardiovascular, diabetes, obesity, things like that. Mm-hmm. It's way down on their list for their, you know, their 10-minute appointment. So, and it just, you know, really emphasize that we have to take care of ourselves mm-hmm. and do those self-exams.
1: Yeah.
0: You know, don't count on the other person all
1: right.
0: the time.
1: Yeah. And if you feel something or see something different, again, you got to bring it to their attention. And then actually have them look at it closely, right? And not ignore it because it's not the common thing, right? Yeah. It's not common, but it does happen. Yeah.
0: Yeah. And, you know, let's think about the things that we can do with ourselves that mm-hmm. we know that decrease your risk, you know. Obviously, healthier diets, not eating, you know, we all know what the badder foods are. So with head and neck, the leading cause of head and neck cancer is excessive alcohol. And alcohol actually leads to a lot of different types of cancer. Mm-hmm. And, you know, you hear all the different studies, you know, is it no drinking? Is it one drinking? Is it five? You know, it's all over the place.
1: Yeah.
0: You know, everything we know, which is better for our body,
1: yeah.
0: we should be doing.
1: Yeah. HPV for men.
0: Yeah.
1: Yeah.
0: Well, that's one thing, you know.
1: For both, but.
0: Our kids are the same age.
1: Right.
0: You know, my two boys and your son went to high school at the same time. And, you know their mom, Christine, who it was a nurse midwife, and now she's a nurse practitioner psychiatrist. So we were very big into making sure our kids were healthy. We made sure they got the HPV. There's a lot of people who didn't want to do it. Is that mandatory now, or is that still an optional?
1: It's not mandatory on the schedule, like
0: it should be
1: MMR and all those, but it is. We've definitely strongly recommended for young people from 11, and now we can get it up, even go up and higher into the 40s now. But early on when it first came out, it was 11 and up, and then it was mostly girls at first, and then it was offered to boys as well, because then they were finding that men would have throat cancer, HPV. Mm-hmm. Yeah. And so that's why that's important to talk about as well.
0: Yeah. I mean, HPV for the boys, again, we're talking about head and neck cancer is one of the leading cause.
1: And then
0: cervical
1: we can
0: cancer.
1: And treat, right?
0: And you actually need both genders to get this done because, I mean, yeah.
1: Yeah. And then even with, I mean, and as, you know, in relationships, couples can actually look out for themselves as well, as far as observing what changes do you see, you know, in your partner's body, you know, pointing that out too. And again, with the whole piece around the screening and the awareness, because that definitely will save lives. What are some other things that you want our listeners to know about the Radiation Center and some of the services that are provided? Location.
0: Yep. Southwood Drive, right off exit 8 by the parking ride. A lot of times I tell people right by Alex Shoes, the new location. Mm-hmm. And yeah, I mean, we're very, like I said, our access is unbelievable mm-hmm. in regards to here, as opposed to, you know, if you're getting prostate treatment, and that could be 28 or 32 treatments, you don't have to drive down to Boston an hour a day or 2 hours, you know, 5 days a week for 6 weeks. You know, you're 5 minutes away here. Secondly, we were the first in New England to be APEX accredited. 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It's one of the more popular accreditations now. So we are accredited by APEX. And, you know, it's really funny that I talked about we're not just a Nashua, you know, regional cancer center. We really are the Southern. More of our referrals are coming from outside the area now, and especially now since we started offering, you know, the radiopharmaceutical Pluvicto. And trying to think what else in regards to
1: really
0: the center.
1: Close to the, there's a transit station right there as well. So accessibility.
0: The Boston Express.
1: Yeah. Accessibility is key. And then as far as bilingual staff.
0: Ah, got that covered. we have a very diverse staff. When you come in, our receptionist, Mia, so she speaks a few languages, and a lot of our other staff do as well. We do have, like most hospitals have, we have an iPad on a stand that does all the languages, including American Sign Language.
1: Oh, nice.
0: So we have that available.
1: That's really good.
0: Yeah. The nurses really love that as well. And everything is transcribed and sent to us, which works very well. And I was going to mention one more thing here. I just lost it off the tip of my tongue here.
1: It'll come back.
0: Yeah.
1: It'll come back. And, okay, so...
0: I do. I
1: okay, you got
0: now.
1: It.
0: Yes, so, you know, even though we're owned by three health systems, we are private. What does private mean? Private means that we don't have the facility fees of a hospital. So these charges are going to probably be sticker shock for people. But if you were to go to a hospital for breast cancer, the charges are about $150,000 for radiation. At our center, they're under $50,000. And that's because we don't have the facility fees. And when you're not paying for all that overhead for all the other great technology that the hospitals have. We're very specific. If it's like they came to our ribbon cutting, we have a very good relationship with Anthem.
1: Mm-hmm.
0: And I think you need to have a good relationship with your payers to make sure, you know, we're being compensated for what we do. We're not going bankrupt, but yet, but yet, you know, we're not a for-profit institution that we're giving money to shareholders or anything like that. So that's a big deal. And we actually have that right on our website of what the average cost is for our center versus others. And I think now with, the Department of Health and Human Resources having the transparency on pricing. Mm-hmm, it's becoming more and more popular on the hospital websites.
1: Yeah. And that's really important to know and understand. And you take all different types of insurance.
0: We take everything.
1: Yeah.
0: Yep. And, you know, if you look at the type of insurances that we usually see, somewhere around 50% Medicare. We're about 20% Anthem. About 9% Medicaid, we're about 3% free care, and then a splatter of all the other insurances.
1: Yeah. It's an awesome service to have right here in Nashua. I should say in the greater Nashua region. And then you've got folks coming up from Boston, you've got folks coming down. And then with the trifecta of our three providers, those referrals coming in. Now, can others, I know it's Southern, Dartmouth, and St. Joe's, but what about the private practitioners? Are they able to refer clients in as mm-hmm. well? You know, the private practice folks?
0: Yeah, every physician is it has to be on staff at some hospital.
1: Right.
0: Like I said, you know, we get a lot of referrals from Boston and, New Hampshire Oncology, Hematology. We get a lot of referrals from them.
1: Okay.
0: And, The largest urology group from Concord South, they're probably one of our third or fourth leading referrers. So we really get them from all over.
1: Okay.
0: And we're also, you know, we treat non-cancer, I'll say quickly. We treat osteoarthritis with radiation. It's low dose.
1: You got to talk a little bit more about that. What? Really?
0: Our third leading referrals were for osteoarthritis last month.
1: Really?
0: So basically for the major joints, hip, knees, hands, shoulders, radiation knocks out the inflammatory process, but it also for your knees, it can kill the nerves in that area, kind of like in a nerve block in a way.
1: Oh.
0: So basically—
1: This is new. I haven't heard this
0: We've been
1: before.
0: Doing it for a couple of years now. And it used to be done, and then they came out with injections and things like that.
1: Yeah.
0: It's never lost its way in Europe. And over the past 3 years, it's become a lot more popular. So you come in, we see that you have osteoarthritis of the knee. You'll see the doctor. We'll do the typical planning. And Monday, Wednesday, Friday, this week and next week, you'll have, six very short treatments. It's low dose. It's about the same amount of getting a chest x-ray. So it's not at a level where you're delivering high amounts of radiation that may down the road cause some other type of cancer.
1: Right.
0: So it's very low dose. And you have, after about two or three treatments, people start to feel a difference. And it lasts sometimes a year, sometimes 3 years. But if we think about it, you have, a loved one who is, in a lot of pain. They're not walking as much. They might be 85. And if you're not walking as much, you're not in as good health. They might not be a surgical candidate for a hip or knee replacement. Mm-hmm. They might not want knee injections or narcotics.
1: Right.
0: So this just is another tool in the chest. And actually, our biggest referral source used to be from orthopedic surgeons. It's now from primary care doctors. Yeah. They are finding out more and more that, okay, before I send to the orthopedic, let's try, NSAIDs. Let's try, some other higher end narcotic or whatever. So this is another tool in the chest that we're starting to see people come in earlier. Yeah. And if you think about the cost of going in for a knee injection every 6 months or a hip and knee replacement, which is $20,000-$30,000, mm-hmm. You can have this treatment for $2,000 or $3,000 that's going to last you a long time. So it's very cost effective.
1: Yeah. I'm glad you mentioned that. So I didn't realize that that was, a treatment therapy for osteoarthritis and I never heard it. So I'm glad. And for those that are listening, did you talk about that on Monday? You're hearing it for the first time.
0: I don't think I talked about it on Monday.
1: You're hearing it for the first time on WSMN 1590 AM. Wow. No, but that's actually really good. And I actually have someone that I think I can pass that information on to, for that treatment. What else do you have that you... in that little box of yours. What else is in there at the radiation center? So that one I think is a nice highlight.
0: Well, we do. There are some people who have chronic pain. And like I said, radiation, we can be very specific. Just let you know the accuracy of radiation. We're within a half of millimeter of accuracy. Now, surface guided is within a half millimeter. If you look at the lasers, it's within 5 millimeters. Yeah. That's why I said surface guided, the tattoo free, is so much more accurate. Mm-hmm. So, if we need to target a nerve that is causing you constant pain, we can hit that with the radiation. So there are people who have chronic pain.
1: Yes, I know a few of them.
0: People might get radiofrequency ablations. They might get nerve blocks.
1: Yes.
0: We can do that. And we're getting to the point of ablating certain things, even within the heart. And it's becoming more and more and more of how valuable this treatment can be.
1: So I know a few people that would benefit from that as well. Because, oh my goodness. All right. So in order, though, for these folks that are in these different types of scenarios, so they don't have cancer, but they may have osteoarthritis or they may have the pain. I know someone that has that. Again, their primary care provider has to refer them to you, but if they haven't thought of this,
0: they can call us directly, Tammy is our scheduler, and if you don't meet the criteria, she'll do the legwork for you. So just to say for everybody out there, we're at radiationcenternashua.org, but our phone number is 603-880-1590. If you call, someone will answer me or Tammy. Yeah. They'll take care of it. They'll take the information. Medical records are shared throughout a lot of the different mm-hmm. electronic medical records. So usually, we can see the record. And if we can't see the record, we can call your provider and guide them through it. Because even for the referral for our newer drug, the Plivico for prostate, we're still educating the providers of what we need before we can mm-hmm. see them. Because mm-hmm. if we see somebody beforehand, it's useless.
1: Yeah.
0: If we're seeing somebody who has knee pain, it's a regular x-ray and it's not weight bearing, it's useless. So we want to make sure that we have the right information to be efficient.
1: Yeah. Oh my goodness. This was such a great learning opportunity. Thank you so much for being here with us this morning, Andy. You're listening to Bobby Bagley from the Division of Public Health and Community Services, and this has been the Public Health Hour, and I am sure that you all feel like I do, that this was amazing. And
0: thank
1: I bet
0: you,
1: you're
0: going
1: to get some other referrals now, too. Have a very happy, healthy Friday.
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3: USA Radio News, I'm Jim Rinaldi. President Donald Trump is urging people to call the personal cell phone number of Republican Senator Tom Cotton of Arkansas after posting the number online. Trump wants the Senate to help pass the Sunshine Protection Act to make daylight saving time permanent. The bill passed the House in July, but some Republican senators, including Cotton, oppose it. Trump argued on social media on Saturday that the change would provide more daylight during the times that Americans are most active. Cotton, a member of Republican leadership, has been outspoken against making daylight saving time permanent, saying it would make winter a dark and dismal time for Americans. Congo's Ebola outbreak has resulted in over 4,000 deaths, with authorities struggling to contain the virus. The health ministry reported Thursday that 4,018 people have died, nearly half of the 8,300 confirmed cases. The outbreak, caused by the Bundibugyo virus, began in May and is the fastest growing in history. Health workers in Bunia protested unpaid wages, further complicating containment efforts. A UN official noted that a key transit center was burned, displacing 19,000 people. Médecins Sans Frontières reported an infected aid worker evacuated to the Netherlands. Insecurity and community resistance continue to hinder containment efforts. Federal Reserve Vice Chair Philip Jefferson says inflation remains too high, with prices rising 3.4% in August. Jefferson says the Fed must watch energy costs, tariffs, and strong demand, while noting the central bank raised interest rates a quarter point last month. From America's News Network, USA Radio News.
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12: Hi, this is Sid Mark with the October Sounds of Frank Sinatra. And the legend continues. This week we go to October 1947 on Columbia, then on to October 1957 on Capitol and Come Fly With Me. Then the dynamic meeting of Sir Francis Albert of Sinatra and the Count of Basie, October 1962. 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
17: Good morning, everyone. Welcome to today's show. My name is Maxwell Mukisa, and this is The Revival Room with your host, Maxwell Mukisa. It is a pleasure and a blessing to always be here. We can't take it for granted. There's a lot of people wishing they were here today, and some probably somewhere in the hospitals. But God has allowed us to be here, and for that, we give him all the glory and all the praise. Again, this is The Revival Room. It is a Sunday morning. I hope you all were able to wake up and possibly some of you getting ready to go to church. And today is going to be a special episode for us today, because I have my spiritual father all the way from London. He's here with me in the studios this morning. He's going to be speaking to us, and I trust that every one of you will now remain the same. You know, every time God sends you somebody, it's for a reason. And I trust that even today, there is a reason why he's here to speak to us. And we'll be speaking about something very interesting, something that you've possibly questioned at some point, because we all do at some point, right? You wonder, is this the will of God or is someone else's will? What's going on with me? And today he will be shedding some light on what it really means when we talk about the will of God. What is that? And what in the world does it really mean to say that the will of God? Again, this is The Revival Room. Thank you for being with us this morning. Again, your life will not be the same. Allow me introduce my father, a great man of God. From London. I've known him for over 15 years, I think, now. A long time. So pleasure to have you today. Thank you for being here,
18: Papa. Thank you very much. Good morning. Good morning, America. How are you today? I'm glad and I'm honored to be here in the Revival Room this morning with my son, Maxwell, doing what we are doing for God. It's a privilege and an honor. And I'm ever so grateful to be in America at such a time like this on a beautiful Sunday morning. Thank you very much and God bless you. Thank you for tuning in. Thank you for listening to all of us.
17: Amen. Amen. Great, You know, it's always a pleasure to have you, Papa. Thank you for being here in the U.S. I know you always come to the U.S. every now and then. You're always here and you always come for different things.
18: Yeah.
17: What are some of the things that you've been doing since you've been here? Coming to 2 weeks now since you been here?
18: I came in last Thursday night. I arrived Thursday night.
17: Yep.
18: Friday, I was here for a conference at one of the churches of a good friend of ours, Pastor Stephen Tunde, and his dear wife. The church is called Higher Praise in Billerica. So
17: yeah.
18: That's the reason I am here this time around. And I thank God for giving us the grace to be able to do what we are doing in a country like this, the United States of America. Thank you very much.
17: Oh, yes. What a blessing. What a blessing. I was actually privileged to be a part of that conference. And I can tell you, it was very powerful, life-changing, destiny-shaping. It was all those things. It was very powerful. And,
18: absolutely.
17: It was just a pleasure to be a part of it and to get to listen to you speak. I thought that was very powerful. But today we hear WSMN Radio here in the beautiful city of Nashua. We want you to talk to us about the will of God.
18: Mm.
17: You know, that's something that, you know, we hear quite often. Even the Bible says, give thanks in all circumstances, for this is God's will for you.
18: Yes.
17: In Christ.
18: Yes.
17: And you wonder, what does that mean? I mean, sometimes somebody reads that to me and I'm suffering, I'm struggling, you know, things are not going the way I want them to, or maybe I'm struggling with addictions, or there's just some things beating me up.
18: Mm.
17: And I keep hearing, that's God's will. Just get up and be thankful and rejoice in the Lord because it's His will. So what does it really mean when we talk about the will of God?
18: Yeah. Thank you very much, Maxwell. Thank you. Thank you, Pastor Maxwell. First and foremost, we are going to look at it in two different ways, two different approaches. First and foremost, one of the approaches we tend to look at the will of God is, first of all, understanding what is God's mind for you.
17: Uh-huh.
18: Yeah. What is God's plan for you?
17: Okay.
18: Or what is God's plan? Because I do believe when God created us, especially when we go back and read the Bible, and I'm talking about people that read the Bible says that then God said, let us create a man in our own image.
17: Mm.
18: So I do believe that as children or as human beings that are here on earth, we are not here accidental. We are not here accidentally. We didn't just come.
17: We're not here by mistake.
18: We are not here by mistake. We are not here by your parents met together and then you were born. No. It had to be a divine purpose of God. It had to be done by God Himself, because there are multiple people that didn't make it, and they haven't made it.
17: Oh,
18: some
17: that's
18: children,
17: right.
18: Some children die in before they are born.
17: Yeah.
18: I personally have experienced that in my own marriage. There are children that are born and they are born with deformalities and they never make it through. And there are children that are born and one day and they are gone. And there are some that are never born.
17: Yes.
18: Doesn't mean that when a sperm is released and an egg meets, then a child is made. So for you to be here, it has got to be more than what we see in the physical realm. A person going, waking up in the morning, going to work, coming back home, looking after children, if you have children, and if you don't have, you know, there has to be something behind it that is more than what we see here. And that, to me, is we need to discover, or we need to understand, what is the mind of God for an individual. So just
17: powerful.
18: Simply, the mind of God is, when we talk about the mind of God, I made a small definition here, and it is just to say that it is the way God approves and determines. It is God's approval and determines what He is all about you.
17: Mm-hmm.
18: Yeah, because we are children of the Most High God, whichever way you look at it.
17: Mm-hmm.
18: And it is concerning God's choices of what we are meant to do and what not to do.
17: Ooh, that's
18: powerful. Now that is what clashes with people.
17: Yeah.
18: You know, you don't want people to think for you. You don't want somebody, you know, out there to then determine or dictate to you how you want to live.
17: Yeah.
18: You want to live your life. You're free. You live in a country that, you know, it says we are free. We are at liberty. Mm-hmm. And that is absolutely true. But we follow the police command.
17: That's
18: when
17: right.
18: a police stops you, you have to stop.
17: Yes.
18: When you go to hospital and the doctor says to you, take this medication and take 2-3 times a day, you have to do it. Because now that is the doctor's will over your life, determining for you to be able to be healthy. You have got to then succumb, or you've got to then come down to be able to understand what their choices are for you to be able to be alive.
17: Oh, wow.
18: Yeah.
17: Wow.
18: So even with us as children that live on this planet Earth, above us is a creator, and that creator is very purposeful, is very very intentional of how you are to live your life. And the more we understand that, the more we come into the understanding of that, however good things may be, or however bad things may be, or however you look at life itself, behind it,

0: concerned about God's choices for you and me, what we are meant to do and what we are not meant to do. That's just the basic definition of the will of God. Not going to the Bible yet.
1: that's powerful. Oh my goodness. This is incredible. And it's enlightening to get to learn about the will of God. Listen, everybody. I don't know what you're going through, but I know every one of us is probably going through something. And if you're not, you've probably been through something, or you will at some point go through something. But if you need somebody to pray with you, stand with you, please reach out to us and we will sure do that. You can go to our website and submit an electronic prayer request and we will reach out and pray with you. We believe in a God who not only hears, but also answers prayer. So go to www.revivallifecenter.org. Again, www.revivallifecenter.org. Submit your prayer request and we'll pray with you. God is more than able to do exceedingly abundantly above all that we can ever ask or even think. But we're talking about the will of God. Very, very important. The will of God itself, I think at some point I read a document and it was about the doctrine of God's will or the doctrine of will, something like that. Mm. But what I heard you say is you can't really know what the will of God is except you know what his purpose is for your life.
0: Mm.
1: Now, for somebody that's going through something today, because we get listened to by, you know, people that don't even read the Bible, people that don't go to church. I meet friends on the streets of Nashua who listen to, you know, to this program all the time. You know, and, you know, they're addicted to drugs. They're struggling with some things. How do you help that person, my brother, my sister, that's out there struggling with some things? How would you help them understand what the will of God is for them? Or even just to understand that there is even something called the will of God for them. How would you help them?
0: Okay. It's a very, very good question. And thank you. Thank you, Pastor Maxwell. And I know you said you've met so many people on the streets that maybe struggling with things and trying to get them to understand the other perspective of life. First and foremost, when we come to the side of the spiritual aspect of somebody's life, and here I'm going to ask you just kindly to help me, and we will just pick up a few scriptures here, that we may be able to then move together. If you look at if you're approaching it over the Christian perspective or the biblical perspective, Romans chapter 12, verses 1 and 2, it says, I beseech you therefore, brethren. He says, I cry to you or I beg of you, my dear brother, my dear sister, by the mercies of God. So there's an aspect there that it is the mercy of God that can bring a touch of a person's life.
1: Can do it on your own.
0: You can't do it on your own, especially if you have been hooked into something that maybe you started small and thought it would help you. It would bring you peace. You would be able to sleep at night or you'd be able to then get your worries off. And it says here, by the mercies of God, that you present your bodies as a living sacrifice. This body that we live in, because remember that a human being is composed of three elements. First, the spirit.
1: Yeah.
0: The soul and the flesh.
1: Yeah.
0: And these bodies can never inherit anything. And whatever you give them, they will always demand for more. But it says that that you give your bodies as a living sacrifice that may be holy, that a living sacrifice that you may prove what is good and acceptable. And the perfect, what it calls the perfect will of God. Now, the perfect will of God, if you bring back the example you have been bringing, if you look at something that somebody is being hooked into and it is taking their life away. It's draining their pockets, because without it, you cannot, you know, maybe get the strength that you need. Without it, you cannot be able to sleep at night, and you need to do everything that you can do to be able to get that. But it is damaging your body, and it is damaging you in the long run. That means to me that is not

0: it's not the will of God. It's not the will of God over your life, because the will of God over your life should be something that would be able to then envision you into something that you would do and be able to then benefit from it in your stay here in life. So answering your question and going back to what you were saying, that how do I then get that person to see that, you know, this is not God's will over their life, is to look at the indicators. If today you were smoking and take, for instance, your lungs are being damaged, even if you are not a Christian, you can really know, because the cigarette box you have bought says that smoking is damaging your health.
1: It's going to kill you.
0: It's going to kill you. Yeah. So you try and look out for a solution that would be able to then give you what does not damage you. How about if you replace that nicotine by a cup of coffee or by a cup of tea? Somebody may say to you, it can also kill you in the long run. But the extent at which it takes your life out, and the pain and the misery that you inherit along the line, is not comparable. It's not comparable. This is draining powerful. You. It is draining your self-esteem. It is draining your pocket. And it is taking your life day after day. So to me, I wouldn't think, if I would speak to that person, and they know, because if you are hooked on to tech, for instance, if you're hooked on to into substance abuse, you know that is not good for you. But your body has been inclined to that kind of living, but you want to let go. Then I would show you a different perspective of life. There is more to what you are hooked into. There is more to life than living that type of life. You are meant to be better. You could use your time for something that is more profitable. Take, for instance, as simple as serving in a supermarket and doing it well and serving the community in which you live in, rather than damage yourself and take yourself down where you even lose your home and you're out on the street and you're homeless simply because of a habit that you have accepted to then come into your life that is draining you.
1: Oh, goodness me. That's powerful. Goodness me. I hope somebody out there, you're picking up something here. Like my mother used to say, pick up a leaf, right? I trust that everybody, every one of you, you're learning something or two. The will of God is a vast topic for sure.
0: It is.
1: And what Pastor Schultz will be doing for us today is delineate that topic for us so we can clearly understand in a definitive way what the will of God is for us. You're listening to The Revival Room with Maxwell Mukisa. It is your time to learn. It is a time for refreshment, a time for revival. I tell you what, if you ever thought of a time to not only pray but also study the Word of God, it is now. And that's what we try to do here every Sunday morning, not just pray, but also study the Word of God, so we can all mature and come to a place where we can not just read, but define the Word of God and grasp what the Word of God tells us. Now, looking at the will of God, Papa, I know that there is about two main aspects to it, right? So there's what God has clearly defined for us, right? Or revealed for everyone being his will. Like knowing that, hey, you can smoke, right? So that will not be God's will for you that you smoke. But it's God's will for you that you actually pick up something more profitable than smoking. But then there is also the individual guidance that God gives us on a daily basis. And those two aspects are probably distinctive in the way that we have them defined. But I want you to help us understand when we talk about the will of God, because sometimes it's painful, right, to have to go through something. And then you get told by some preacher, probably on radio like us today, or on TV, or in church, that whatever you're going through, that's the will of God for you. Can you help us understand what that means? Like when you're going through, let's say something painful, and somebody says, well, it is painful for you right now, but that's actually the will of God for you. Like, how do you reconcile pain and God's will? How do you?
0: I fully understand where you're coming from. And I would say God has a sense of humor. And I'm not being funny about it, but this is the point I'm trying to say, that if you're finding a person, if you did find a person, if you found me suffering in some shape or form, take for instance, and a bad illness has come into my life. Take for instance, something like a cancer that is eating me up. Yeah. And then you say that's the will of God over your life.
1: Mm-hmm.
0: Now, it is determinant. It is determinant. Sorry.
1: Yeah.
0: It is determinant because number one, one of the things we need to understand when we are looking at the will of God as a Christian, the will of God has got three dimensions. One of the dimensions is God's sovereign will.
1: Mm-hmm.
0: And we have seen that in the Bible,
1: mm-hmm.
0: where Job, who was a man in the book of Job, the Bible says that he was a man that was holy.
1: Ooh, and talk about right that, dude.
0: With God. Yeah. Yeah.
1: Wow.
0: But he went through a cave of things that turned around. All his wealth was taken. His children painful. Was taken.
1: Yep.
0: Then he got inflicted with a disease.
1: You
0: understand? But remember, the Bible says he was a righteous man.
1: Right.
0: And he walked right with God.
1: He was blameless.
0: He was blameless. Yeah. Now somebody may sit there and listening into this program on a Sunday morning and says, who is not blameless here on earth? But according to the standard of heaven, the man had no blame, but he was inflicted by lots of things to a point that, you know, he got to a point of death. But there are lessons there to learn. That was a sovereign will of God. When Christ went to the cross, it was not easy. He actually prays, the Bible says that he prayed and he said, not my will, but your will be done. But going to the cross and dying for humanity was not easy.
1: Oh, never.
0: You know,
1: yeah,
0: it was not easy. There's a man that says that it will make sense in the end. So sometimes when we meet people that are struggling, people have lost their children, people have been involved in a car accident, and they are they've been trying their level best to live a life that is worthy to before God, and they go through these pains. Some of these pains are lessons to other people. That, you know, if they've gone through that suffering, it could be the sovereign will of God. However, as a Christian, filled with what we call the Holy Spirit, you have got to come to a point to discern that this is the will of God over my life. I can give you another example. When Christ prayed, he said, not my will, but your will be done. And according to him, God gave him the grace to carry that cross to Golgotha. And when he went to the cross, he died for you and me. The salvation we now enjoyed, there was a price that was paid.
1: Oh, that's right.
0: And that's why I say to people that it's not free. People say salvation is free. It was paid for.
1: Oh, yes. Somebody you understand? Died for it.
0: Somebody died for it.
1: Yeah,
0: so
1: yeah.
0: If you meet a person trying to explain to them that this is not the purpose of God over your life and they are struggling, sometimes it is not easy. Because they may say to you, I've done literally everything.
1: Right.
0: So what is the purpose of God in this situation that I'm in? You understand? What is God's will in this situation that I'm in? Sometimes it could come as a situation whereby God is trying to teach you and me something. That my will is sovereign over creation. My desire or my intention is to walk that person through that valley. And when they come out through that valley, when they stand to testify, there will be many, many, many thousand people that will be strengthened. When I lost my child at 7 months, I can now stand before people, couple, whether Christian or non-Christian, and speak to them about what it means to lose a child at 7 months. But when I was going through that and the pain we went through with my wife, it was difficult for me to be able to understand that that was the will of God of our lives.
1: Wow.
0: Because now we can stand and strengthen people. When my wife had cancer, you know, we didn't know that God took us through that valley. That when we've walked out of that, after the processes we went through, the chemotherapy, the prayers, the fasting, the pains, you know, we now can stand and be able to strengthen other people that are going through it right now. A young couple that is going through it right now. So to me, just to say to you that it for you that is speaking to this person, that is going through pain, you as well may have experienced the pain. You as well may have experienced a shortfall in your life. You could have experienced a problem, an issue in your home, an issue at your church, an issue in the community, in the workplace where we are in. Some of us are immigrants and we come into this country and it's not been easy. But after God takes through that channel, which at times is his sovereign will, then we are able to then have the revelation, because the will of God is revealed to us. Do you understand that? The will of God is revealed to you and me.
1: That's powerful.
0: Yes, it is revealed to you and me. It is not something that we go on and discover that this is the will of God. Slowly by slowly, it is revealed to you that, okay, this is what God meant for me at this point in my life. So when you are speaking to a person, one of the things you need to do is to encourage them and to strengthen them. Because at times, according to you, you know, you could have gone through something and you may not know at that spot in time what God was trying to reveal to you. And after you've gone through it, you are able to strengthen others. And after this person has gone through it, he could be hooked on a drug. He could be hooked on pornography. But after he's come out of it, you understand, he will be able to understand that God took me through that, that I may experience those labor pains, that after I've come out of that, I'm not going to stand on a judgment seat to judge others, but I am pulling them out of the miry clay to be able to then stand on a rock that is higher than you. So the person that may be going through pain, just to answer your question, it takes the grace of God to reveal to them that this you're going through, God may be birthing a ministry in you to be able to then go out, because it is a revelation of where we are and what we are going through, to be able to understand the will of God.
1: Oh my goodness, that's very, very, very powerful. Goodness me. Ladies and gentlemen, in the studio is Pastor Schutz Mbazira from the UK. He's a pastor at Alpha and Omega Ministries in London, and he's helping us understand the will of God. Listen, I don't know what you might be going through, but if you're out there and you need prayer, you need somebody to talk to you, somebody that you can sit down with and talk about spiritual things, please get with us. Call or text and somebody will get right with you. Our phone number is 386-801-2480. Again, 386-801-2480. Call that number, text that number, and somebody will be right with you. But you can also go on our website you know, sign up to be a part of us, or you can also submit your prayer request. 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Again, www.revivallifecenter.org. You'll be able to learn more about what we're doing in the community, learn more about our ministry and what we stand for. Very, very important. It's exciting what we're having to discover this morning about the will of God. Pastor Schutz, you mentioned something that's very profound when you say that the will of God is revealed. So it's not something that you can go to school to study. It's not something that you can actually perceive. It is something that's revealed. And I know that revelation is sacred, right? So it's reserved for those that believe God and know how God works and communicates. And you also mentioned actually a lot of other things too that I really want us to get to, because we get listened to by a lot of people. People, some of them don't know Jesus. Some of them on the journey, right? They're just starting off to know a little about Jesus, and some of them know a lot about Jesus. So a couple of things that I really want us to, I want you to explain a little bit more. I mean, having lost a child at 7 months, your wife had cancer. I mean, that's serious stuff. So in that situation, at what point do you actually realize, and like you said, it's revealed to you, the will of God is revealed, but at what point do you, because you're also crushed just like everyone else, you're beat up like everyone else,
0: that's right,
1: but at what point do you realize that this is the will of God for me? And what happens to you after that realization or that revelation, if I might say?
0: Yeah, great. It's a good question. Yes. I would say to you that according to God's timeline, sometimes it may not be very, very explicit to you that this is the time. Yeah. for you to be able to know the will of God. As I've told you, that the will of God is revealed to you as you walk on a daily walk. But as a Christian, and I will stick on the Christian principles of what the Bible says, sometimes for us to be able to know that this is the will of God is first and foremost knowing the Word of God. The Word of God is very crucial in the life of a Christian, whether you're a suffering Christian or not a suffering Christian. When Job was going through the pain he was going through and the misfortunes he was going through, he got to a point and he said, "Shall we only expect good from God?" Do you understand? Because he had the Word of God hidden in his heart. When Christ prayed on the cross, in the gate of Gethsemane, the Bible says he prayed three times and he said, "Not my will, but your will be done." Now, as a Christian, at whatever position of life you are, Paul, the Apostle Paul, one of the greatest apostles we have in the Bible, who wrote the greatest quote of the New Testament, he had a thorn in the flesh and he said, "Three times I cried to God." And God said, "My grace is sufficient for you." And Paul ministered with that in the whole lifetime of his ministry.
1: Ooh.
0: You understand? So having the Word of God with us as Christian is crucial, because then you can be able to then reflect on the Word of God.
1: That's powerful.
0: Psalms 119:105. It says, "Thy word is a lamp unto my feet." Whether things are good, the Word of God still is a lamp unto your feet.
1: Oh, that's right.
0: And we give praise to God for his goodness and mercies endure forever.
1: Ooh.
0: You understand?
1: Hallelujah. Yes.
0: And unto my feet, and a light unto my path. Once the Word of God is a light unto your path, it doesn't matter the circumstances you meet. We are going to drive now.
1: My God.
0: You understand?
1: Mm.
0: Now, in the night, when it's in the night, you will have to put on the lights of your car to be able to see how you drive through Nashua and get to your next spot.
1: That's right.
0: You understand? So when that light comes on, it makes the place clear. So the Word of God will come and make things very clear for you. Because then you can relate with people that have been through the pain that you have been through. David, a king in himself, he lost a child. And when you read that, it strengthens you. It strengthens you.
1: Wow.
0: So with that, the Word of God is really paramount in our lives. So before you even ask, is this the will of God? When you go back and read the Bible, if you can relate, because this Word of God is there to help us relate with other people that have gone through some of the circumstances we've gone through, you are able to then know that, okay, if God did help the other person, he is the same God that will help me.
1: Oh, that's
0: so
1: right.
0: I come to a realization, I come to a revelation that this God is not a son of man that he should lie, neither a son of man that he should repent. And his word will not return to him void.
1: That's right.
0: It will accomplish what he sent it for.
1: Yes.
0: So if he sent it for me when I'm going through this, the thing I need to do is to hold on to his word and believe that things will be better.
1: Ooh.
0: And it is that we stand on to strengthen others.
1: Oh, that's right.
0: You understand?
1: Yes, sir.
0: Whether things are working for me or not working for me, I still have people to strengthen. I still have family to strengthen. I still have the community to strengthen, like we are today. Number two, it's surrendering your own will. Because I told you, man has also got a will.
1: That's right.
0: When God created us, he created us with a will.
1: There are things I want to do.
0: Yes, there are things I want to do.
1: Yeah.
0: There are people that, you know, live the way they want to live because it is, you know, it's in America, you say it's a free country.
1: Yes, it is.
0: You understand?
1: And in New Hampshire, we say live free or die.
0: Or die.
1: That's right.
0: Live free or die.
1: Yes.
0: But listen to me. When we surrender, the scripture started with Romans chapter 12 verses 1 and 2. It says presenting ourselves or our bodies as a living sacrifice. So each time I surrender to what God is asking me to do, to the purposes of God, to the intentions of God, it is easier for me to forgive. If I've been through a crazy relationship and this man or woman has treated me like whatever, left me, walked down on me, abused me and whatever. You understand? I am able to forgive because I know that what you sow is what you reap.
1: Oh,
0: one
1: wow.
0: day, one time, whatever you are doing to me, you're going to rip it up anyway, anyhow. But I'm not going to hold on to you and be at this ease. Because if I harbor unforgiveness, it is like drinking a can of worms or a can of poison, thinking that the other person is going to die. You understand?
1: Yeah, today that's craziness people, right there.
0: we have people, not only in churches, but also in community, that are harboring a lot of hatred.
1: That's right.
0: You understand?
1: Yeah.
0: Because they do not understand. They have not come to a realization that you could have gone through an abusive relationship. You could have gone through abusive parents, but God was taking you through that. And at some point, he was molding you to become the better self of yourself.
1: Preach it.
0: You understand? So it is not easy for me to stand here and say that forgiveness is easy. But when you surrender to God, one of his intentions is to do a work in you. We've heard of Joyce Meyer, who was abused by the parent himself, the father that gave birth to him. For Joyce Meyer to forgive the father and even buy him a house next to her, let me tell you, it is not one of the easiest things. And many, many people that are listening to us today have been through abusive parenthood, abusive relationships.
1: That's right.
0: Fathers have walked on them, walked in their bedrooms and done whatever they have done. You know, mothers have done whatever they have done to their children and whatever. But when you get to understand the will of God, one of the will of God is to make you a new person, to make you a new creature. Because the Bible says that those that are in Christ, they are a new creature. The old is gone, the new has come. So I'm a new person today. I can stand and say, I have forgiven.
1: Oh, that's right.
0: I have forgiven because God's intention over my life is not to hold me back with stress and dis-ease for me to die and not be able to fulfill, you know, God's purposes over my life or his intentions over my life. You understand? So the more I get to understand that, reading the word of God and surrendering to the Spirit of God, let me tell you, ladies and gentlemen, I am able to be able to walk with God and being able to then live that life that God wants me to live. So amidst these things that we are talking about, the will of God is for us to renew our mind. Whenever you renew your mind, and how do we renew our minds? You know, as a Christian, by reading the word of God. As a non-Christian, by listening to this person that is speaking to you, you are able to renew your mind and say, no, this is not the path that I should be walking. I am a better self of myself than what I am today, however deep you are. So if we renew our minds, we are transformed. The thing that transforms us is the word of God and surrendering to God. It helps us. So you may not be born again, but if somebody came and spoke to you today and told you Jesus loves you, he truly loves you.
1: That's right.
0: And he wants you to be renewed.
1: He sure does.
0: And your mind will be renewed.
1: Oh my goodness.
0: You understand? The Bible says, I am the way, the truth, and the life. And nobody comes to the Father except through me.
1: That's right.
0: You understand?
1: Whether
0: non-believer or believer, Muslim, Catholic, whatever belief you may, there is only one way to see the Father. And that is through Christ. Ooh. And that renewal, once it comes into your mind, it is able to transform you.
1: That's right.
0: You become a better person. You become a renewed person. And when we do that, the intentions and the purposes of God are then revealed in your life. I have seen people that have come out so much, but today they're one of the greatest people that when they speak, because their minds have been transformed, they are a totally different person.
1: My goodness.
0: Comes out of them is the true life of God. And that is the will of God over their lives. It suppresses our humanistic will and lets the will of God, the intentions of God, the thoughts of God, the work of God be revealed in our lives.
1: This is powerful. This is, amen. This is incredibly enlightening. Thank you, Pastor Schultz. This is very, very powerful. You're listening to The Revival Room with Maxwell Mukisa here at WSMN Radio in the beautiful city of Nashua. Thank you for being with us on this Sunday morning. I trust that all of you are being blessed right now. We're talking about the will of God. The man with us in the studio is Pastor Schultz Mbazira from London. What a blessing to have him here talking about the will of God. I'm actually learning that the will of God is such a vast thing, but yet easily understandable once you allow the Spirit of God to work through your life. Pastor, correct me if I'm wrong, but yes. I understand that the will of God is basically God wanting the best for you. Yeah. And once you know what best he wants for you, yeah, that's his will for
0: yes,
1: you.
0: Yes.
1: And I think it was Bonhoeffer that said that giving our bodies as a living sacrifice actually positions us into the will of God. And then reading the word of God brings clarity to the will of God.
0: Mm-hmm.
1: So as I give my body as a living sacrifice, I'm positioned.
0: Yeah.
1: I'm surrendering now. Mm. I'm positioned into the will of God. And when I read his word, now there is clarity on the will of God.
0: Yeah.
1: And now I know clearly what God wants me to do. Very, very powerful. My goodness. So, and I know time is crazy.
0: Yeah.
1: We gotta wind up.
0: The renewing of your mind.
1: Yeah. So there's this scripture here. The Bible says, "Do not be conformed to this world." And this is in Romans 12 verses 2.
0: Yeah.
1: For some of you that read your Bibles, if you don't, please write it somewhere and read it someday. Romans chapter 12 and verses 2. The Bible says, "Do not be conformed to this world." But be transformed by the renewal of your mind, that by testing you may discern what is the will of God and what is good and acceptable and perfect.
0: Mm.
1: So to your point, the will of God can be discerned, right? But it is discerned by the testing. So it is the things that we go through that actually bring us into a place of realization and perhaps revelation of the will of God.
0: Mm.
1: And I don't know what somebody that's listening to us this morning is going through. Some of you are battling some broken marriages and maybe broken relationships.
0: Sickness.
1: You know, sickness.
0: Yeah.
1: Battling addiction.
0: Yeah.
1: There's so many things going on with people in the world today.
0: But there are others that are celebrating as well.
1: Yes, yes. Some people are rejoicing. Somebody's in Paris right now.
0: Yeah.
1: But I want you to know that the will of God for you is good. Like Jeremiah declares, "For I know the plans I have for you. They are good plans.
0: To give you a future and a hope."
1: Exactly.
0: "And an expected
1: end." Oh, that's right.
0: Mm.
1: Yeah. Mm. Because God has a good plan for us.
0: Yes.
1: Now, that plan might not be perceived in what I'm going through today.
0: Mm.
1: Because what I'm going through today might be painful.
0: Yeah.
1: It might be disappointing.
0: Yeah.
1: It might be embarrassing.
0: Yeah.
1: It might be shameful.
0: Yeah.
1: But somehow, God is going to use that.
0: Yeah.
1: And as you were talking about losing your child and your wife, who is my mother, I love her, having to go through cancer, I was just thinking, God allows you to go through all of that.
0: Yeah.
1: He wills that you go through it so you can one day encourage somebody. Because when I look at your ministry, one of the things that you do quite often is encourage people who are suffering, who are going through things, who are almost giving up.
0: Yes.
1: And you use that testimony to encourage them.
0: Yeah.
1: So would you agree with me that whatever anybody listening today, whatever they're going through, it is going to be somehow the very thing they stand on to encourage somebody?
0: Yes, absolutely. Wow. There is nothing wasteful in the kingdom of God.
1: Woo! Goodness me. Nothing wasteful in the kingdom of God.
0: Nothing.
1: God
0: is a busy and very careful, meticulous businessman.
1: I feel like preaching right now. There's nothing wasteful in the kingdom of God.
0: Nothing absolutely.
1: Somebody needs to tweet that.
0: Yeah.
1: Please post it on Facebook. There is nothing wasteful in the kingdom of God.
0: Nothing.
1: My God.
0: Yeah.
1: My God.
0: Yeah.
1: My God.
0: So whatever God lets you go through, whatever God gives you, there's an accountability factor. And there is a purpose at the back of it.
1: Woo.
0: On the back end, there is a purpose.
1: My God.
0: Yeah.
1: You might not be able to see it, right?
0: No.
1: Because it's not always conspicuous or transpicuous.
0: Yes.
1: You can't see it.
0: Yes.
1: But somehow, there is always. Ooh. That's why there's a verse that says, "Everything works out for good.
0: For those that are in Christ."
1: My God. Yeah. My God. Listen, I know we're running out of time, and I really want the pastor to pray for us in these two remaining minutes. I want him to pray for you.
0: Yeah.
1: I don't know what you're going through, but whatever it is that's going on with you, that's going on in your life today, Jesus can actually touch you, change you, refine you, revive you, empower you, change you. He can do all of that. And I want the pastor to pray for you. Some of you, you've never received Jesus as your Lord and Savior, and you just want to do that today. I will have him just, please pray for the people that are listening today.
0: Thank you very, very much. Thank you, sir. I know we are running out of time, and thank you for the great privilege and an honor, and for all those that are listening to us. If you are seeking body touch, that place, that where you're hurting, if you are expectant and are waiting on God or waiting for a change, a transformation, I want you to believe. And if you're a non-believer, you don't believe that God is there, I want you in this moment in time to believe and have faith. There's nothing that moves God like faith. Have faith that things are going to change. Have faith that things are turning around for you. Father, in the mighty name of Jesus, I thank you.
1: Yes,
0: for
1: Lord.
0: It is your will that we are made whole.
1: Yes,
0: it
1: Lord.
0: It is your will that we live a healthy life. It is your will that we enjoy this earth that we live in, because it is you that created it. Father, even right now, I pray and I ask that you stretch out your hand to every individual that is listening to us, that may be going through a roller coaster of events.
1: Yes, Lord.
0: I silence the voice of the enemy over their life. And Father, I call forth the Spirit of God to take absolute control. You who is driving on that journey, I speak strength. Who is at the end of their tether and your head is against the wall and you have nowhere to turn to.
1: Yes,
0: I ask that you look up. Psalms 121 says, I look up the mountain, where does my help come from? Our help comes from God, the Father, the creator of heavens and the earth. I pray that your help may come speedily right now. Your healing may come speedily right now. I speak strength. I speak a revival. And I speak reconstitution and a rebirth in those marriages that we are falling apart, the relationships of children and parents that we are going sour. I speak life into them. You who is listening to me and there is no way you can turn to, the hope of God is sufficient. The grace of God is sufficient. The love of God is available to all of us. Ladies and gentlemen, allow it to come to you. Allow it to sit in your heart. Allow it to move you. Let the Spirit of God lead you. If you do not have a church, I pray that you find a church, Bible-based, that it may be able to teach you and help you. For those of you that are tweeting in and writing in, please don't stop. Keep on doing that, because the healing of God will continue to touch you and touch generations and generations to come. In Jesus' mighty name, amen and amen and amen. Thank you very much. And God bless you. Remain faithful. Thank you for the opportunity to speak to America and to everybody that is listening in around the world. And for the guys that have given us this space, the studio, I ask that it may be blessed. It may be blessed and increase, and your viewership and listenership may increase in Jesus' name. Amen.
1: Amen. Come on, somebody, give God a praise.
0: Amen.
1: Amen. Yeah. What a time to be alive. Thank you, Pastor Schultz. We appreciate your time. Appreciate you being a blessing to us this morning. I know for sure that our lives will never, ever be the same. I mean, once you know the will of God, nothing else does matter for sure, because you know God is on your side. And if he be for me, who can be against me? I want to tell you, please reach out to us if you need prayer, you need somebody to engage with you, pray with you, share the word of God with you, encourage you. You can call or text 386-801-2480. Again, 386-801-2480. 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Again, www.revivallifecenter.org. God is doing great things, and you better be a part of what God is doing. This is the right time for you to do that. Appreciate you all for being with us today. Until next time, may the Lord God Almighty bless you and continue to keep you. No weapon formed against you shall prosper. And it doesn't matter what it is. Every tongue that raises against you in judgment, the Bible says the same shall condemn. For this is our inheritance as a people of God. Amen. Be safe, y'all. Love you. Bye.

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1: USA Radio News, I'm Jim Rinaldi. The head of Tennessee's prison system is resigning after the failed execution of Krista Pike. Tennessee Department of Correction Commissioner Frank Strada said in a statement that stepping aside is in the best interests of the state as an independent review is carried out to determine why Pike's execution failed Wednesday. Pike was placed on a ventilator and remained unconscious in a hospital, her attorney said in a court filing Friday. Hospital staff, her lawyers said, were working to save Pike's life, and as of late Thursday, we're trying to clear the two doses of the drug that the state uses to execute prisoners. The FDA wraps up its probe into the source of an outbreak that had many Americans worried about eating fresh lettuce. Jennifer King reports.
2: The FDA says inspectors detected cyclospora at a farm in Guanajuato, Mexico, blamed for a widespread outbreak linked to lettuce that caused nearly 13,000 cases of foodborne illness across the U.S. They found the cyclospora in two places, a wastewater tank and a drainage dish used for lettuce cultivation, although they said it's not clear how the protozoan parasite got into lettuce at the Taylor Farms facility. In a separate statement, Taylor Farms attributed the contamination to an independent grower who's no longer part of their supplier program. The agency says it has now closed its investigation. I'm Jennifer King.
1: Tens of thousands of protesters have taken to the streets of various cities in Spain to demand help for renters. Some violent clashes were reported in the eastern city of Valencia. The demonstrations on Saturday came a day after lawmakers rejected a package of emergency measures aimed at tackling the nation's housing affordability crisis. Public outrage over the eviction of an 87-year-old woman has put Spain's left-wing government under immense pressure to tackle the nation's housing cost crisis. From America's News Network, USA Radio News.
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14: 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Hamlin gives him a shot in the short.
15: Green and white checkered flag is in the air. We've got William Byron who will win stage number one.
16: Briscoe wants the lead from his teammate now as he'll dive to the bottom of the racetrack.
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Well, it is the first Sunday in October, and the Game Plan Marching Band is recognizing Thriller because we're coming up on the Halloween season. Those guys, I tell you what, man, they are the best in the business. They're the best marching band at WSMN Radio. I'd put them up against anybody. Ohio State, the University of Florida, the biggest bands going. The Game Plan Marching Band, there's nobody better. Unbelievable story out of Marblehead, Massachusetts, when we're talking about the Game Plan Marching Band Honorary Drum Major of the Day. Marblehead High School senior captain Owen Coyne died this week after a two-week stay in a Boston hospital. He was the co-captain of the football team, a three-sport athlete. He suffered some headaches about a week after playing his game against Lynn Latin, and was taken to the hospital and had a medical condition that resulted in him passing away at the age of 17 years old. Owen Coyne, you're going to be missed by many, and today the Game Plan Marching Band plays Thriller in your honor. Rest in peace, man, and hopefully your family gets the comfort that they're looking for in the days ahead. But the Game Plan Marching Band certainly salutes you. Game Plan, ESPN, WSMN, 1590 AM, 95.3, WSMN.live. ESPN said that the Boston Red Sox had a chance of going to the American League Championship Series. That's what they said when the playoffs started on Tuesday. At 8.01 p.m., the Red Sox-Yankees pitched off. First pitch was at 8.01 on Tuesday night in the Bronx. And some 30 hours and 1 minute later, the entire thing was over. The Boston Red Sox postseason lasted 30 hours. Are you kidding me? 30 hours? ESPN literally said in their pregame show on Tuesday night that of all the teams in the American League, the Boston Red Sox had like a 65% chance of somehow getting themselves to the American League Championship Series. And there was a few people on there that said the Red Sox would play the Cubs for the World Championship. Well, 4 days later, the Red Sox and the Cubs both eliminated, and the freaking season is over. The nightmare that was the Boston Red Sox 2026 season, thankfully, has come to an end. And it's so horrible. It is so horrible what is happening with the Boston Red Sox in the ownership group, in baseball analytics people, in the management leadership. It is the players are upset. Sonny Gray, after the game, questioning that he wished he was given the opportunity to throw a 71st pitch in an elimination game in the postseason. Sonny Gray, who's in the Cy Young conversation all season. Sonny Gray, who led the team in wins, led the team in strikeouts, led the team in innings, and somehow somebody in the Boston Red Sox organization decided that 70 pitches in an elimination game was good enough. What, are they still scared of Grady Little and the Pedro thing from 2003 in the stadium that was across the street? You got to be kidding me. You pull Sonny Gray out in an elimination game at 70 pitches. You're right. You're right. Sonny, dude. I am sorry that is what the Boston Red Sox organization has done to you. And who was it, Wilson Contreras? Now, he, of course, is an idiot, right, and hits a home run and is trotting around, and the Yankees took note of that, and they'll probably square that up next year. But he's sitting there. They said, you know, what do you think about this, that, and the other thing with Sonny Gray? And he takes the fingers and goes, zip, I ain't saying nothing. There's members of that Boston Red Sox team who are frustrated with the direction of the Boston Red Sox. And the Red Sox discontinued their relationship with Driveline. That is the analytics group that was heavily influencing the organization. And at least that's a good move. But you're in an elimination game against your division rivals on the road in Major League Baseball's horrific world wild card round where there's three games, best of three, and you don't even get to play a game at home. You got to go down into the Bronx, and you got to win two. It has happened, I think, that a team can go into Yankee Stadium at some point and win two out of three. But in the playoffs? Are you giving these teams an opportunity? I mean, last year the Red Sox did the same exact thing that they did this year. Basically won about 87 games. They got themselves into the wild card. They get themselves into the Bronx. They beat the Yankees in game one, and then they lose two in a row, and the series is over. The season is over. And that is the exact scenario that the Red Sox found themselves in again on Tuesday night when they opened up with the Yankees
and they go up against Cam Schittler. And Cam Schittler goes 6.1 innings pitched, 2 hits, 0 earned run, 10 strikeouts. You want to talk about a pitcher that leads your team? That's him. That guy was unbelievable on Tuesday night. You look at the Red Sox lineup for that game, and it's just zero straight down. I mean, 3 ticky-tack hits. Probably one of the biggest at-bats was in the first inning when Rauschman gets up there, and I think he fouled off maybe, I don't know, about 8 or 10 pitches, pulls the count full, was able to dump a little hit out into the outfield, got himself a base hit, and I think he chewed up like that. Well, that was obviously the biggest pitch count hit situation that Schittler faced in the entire game. But at the end of this thing, that was it. And as the pitch count racked up in that first inning, especially for Rauschman as he was having his second at-bat of the game, the telecast basically said, well, this isn't good for the Yankees. They can't do this. And after that, it was lights out. It was shut down, lights out. 10 strikeouts, Pedro-esque pitching performance by the New York Yankees. And they take game one 9-0. They just, the floodgates opened up. The Red Sox couldn't get anything done. Thule certainly pitched well, 4.2 innings pitched, 5 hits, an earned run, 4 Ks. I mean, he's a rookie. I think the stat that was put up there, he was the second youngest rookie to start a playoff game for the Boston Red Sox in, like, I don't know, 80 years or something like that. So you got to tip your cap to him. That's a great way to start. And I think why they started the rotation this way. Like, you bring Thule in, you get the win in game one. Then you come back with Sonny Gray. He's kind of your ace guy. Close him out, get the series win, and you get out of there, head down to Tampa. But if you don't get game one, you're screwed. And that is exactly what happened to the Boston Red Sox, because they lost game one 9-0. And, you know, what is it, 20 hours later, they're rolling back in there to play another game with the New York Yankees, this one an elimination game. And you roll out your best pitcher, and you give everything you got. And at the end of the day, Sonny Gray goes 4.2, 6 hits, 2 earned runs, 5 strikeouts, 0 walks.

about this pitching line for Garrett Crochet? 0 innings pitched, 3 hits, 4 runs, 4 earned, 1 strikeout. His ERA would have been like 17. It's horrible. And just like that, the season was over. And at that point, they brought in Whitlock, Gomber, and Chapman, and then they just closed it out, and they just ran the thing home. And, you know, the game ended at 12:01, and by the time the whole thing was over, the Red Sox were back in Boston. The Yankees had their bags packed, and they're heading down to Tampa Bay to play the Rays. You've got to be kidding me. And I'll tell you what the problem is. It's the ownership. And I've had about enough of John Henry and everything that he does down there with that team. Dude, you cannot hang your hat on what you did bringing the championships here 20-plus years ago. You got your money. And if you start looking at what the Red Sox did in those 30 hours and 1 minute, 7 hits, 2 runs, they struck out 19 times at the plate. They struck out 19 times, had 7 hits and 2 runs in a playoff series in the Bronx against your rivals. That is horrible. And it ain't necessarily about the drive line and the analytics, because we'll get into the analytics here in a little bit and what that is all about, because it's destroying the Red Sox organization. This is about money. This is about John Henry making money. You take a look back at the Boston Red Sox when you start looking at schedules, attendance, and money. 2022, 78-84, they missed the playoffs. 2.6 million people packing at Fenway Park. The Red Sox payroll, $236 million. It's fifth in baseball, and they missed the playoffs. The most important part there is $2.6 million packing at Fenway Park. And if you don't think that's what John Henry's looking at, well, you're a fool. 2023, let's run it back. The same exact scenario. 78 wins, 84 losses, you missed the playoffs. Guess how many people showed up to Fenway Park? 2.672 million. 50,000 more people than the year before. Payroll goes from 5th to 12th. They shave off $50 million in salary, and they drop to 12th. But the most important number to Mr. Henry, 2.672 million people jam themselves into Fenway Park. 2024, hey, we got to turn things around. Oh, let's spend $8 million more. We'll go to a salary of $190 million payroll, 10th in Major League Baseball. What's that get you? 3 more wins. 2024, the record is 81-81. They missed the playoffs for the third consecutive season. How many people went into Fenway Park? 2.659 million. 2,659,000 fans jamming at Fenway Park. Guess what John Henry did? Made a lot of money. 2025, hey, we got to get back to the playoffs. Let's jack up the money just a little bit more. And some of that is these salaries of players that don't even play for the Red Sox anymore. My freaking friend Rafi Devers out in the Bay Area. So in 2025, payroll goes to $203 million. Again, 12th in Major League Baseball. You're out of the top 10. You're one of the biggest markets. 89-73. They lose in the wild card. I just mentioned it to the New York Yankees, 2-1. How many people go to Fenway Park? 2.7 million. We're putting more people in the park. Salary is going down to 12th out of Major League Baseball teams. And then in 2026, the year that just concluded, they fire their manager in April, bring in the guy from Worcester, the kid, the whiz kid, put him on an interim basis, rip off one of the most historic midseason turnarounds, and that's the exact statement that they put in the papers after the season. Chad Tracy led us to one of the most historic midseason turnarounds in the history of the franchise. That's great. 87 wins, 75 losses. They lose the wild card to the New York Yankees 2-0. Payroll is still 10th, not even breaking the top 10 at $236 million. But what's the most important number to John Henry? 2.827. 2,827,000 fans jamming to Fenway Park. John Henry is making money off of all of us fans. He does not care. Look at the payroll from 5th to 12th to 10th to 12th. And you want to know what it takes to win? Well, it's simple. Go back to 2018. 108 wins, 54 losses. Best record in the history of the organization. They win the World Series. Payroll is first at $227 million. How many people showed up at Fenway Park? 2.895, 2,895,000 people.
John Henry is getting the same number of fans to Jim at Fenway Park year after year.

Does not matter how much he spends. 2018, they were first in Major League Baseball in salary. And now all of a sudden they're rolling back and they're outside of the top 10 for four consecutive seasons. But over 2.6 to 2.7 and then 2.8 million people go into Fenway Park every single time the home team comes out. And you got to spend, what, for a family of four to go down to Fenway Park? $250, $300 for tickets. Hot dogs, $7.50. A beer, $17. A bottle of water, $7. John Henry is making money off the fans of the Boston Red Sox, and he does not care. And what it takes to win, John Henry, what it takes to win is to spend money. The last five World Series champion payrolls go all the way back to 2021. The Atlanta Braves, $152 million. They were 10th. That was a special team, young kids. Those guys are all getting paid now. 2022, the Houston Astros, $183 million. They're 8th, top 10. 2023, the Texas Rangers, $251 million, 4th in Major League Baseball. They win the franchise's first World Series. Why? Because they spent money. And now we know the world we're in. We've hit this 100 times. The world of the Los Angeles Dodgers, 2024, their first World Championship in this run, $266 million. That's 3rd in baseball. Last year, $331 million. That's number one. And then this year, depending upon how you look at it, because we start to split numbers, the number one payroll for this season, directly to the players, is $357 million by the New York Mets. Of course, we know that they had a horrible season. But if you start taking in some of the deferred numbers and numbers from the previous years and start looking at the luxury tax salary impact, the Los Angeles Dodgers this year are spending $413 million. And if you don't think that the Los Angeles Dodgers are a real threat to come back and win three straight world championships, well, you better go down and call Vegas or DraftKings and put some money on something else, because the Dodgers are sitting exactly where they need to be. And the difference in salary from 2026 from the number one team in luxury tax numbers, that's the Los Angeles Dodgers at $413 million, and your Boston Red Sox, which were 10th, is $236 million. You know, I might have to call a CPA to get me to break those numbers down. But John Henry's CPA probably says, things are going good, John. You're doing exactly what you need to do to be a businessman. And then if you don't think it's more and more and more and more about this money for John Henry than it is for anything else, look at the same time frame, 2022 to 2026, the value of the Boston Red Sox, according to Forbes. These are the guys that put this stuff out on a regular basis. 2022, the team is valued at $3.9 billion. It goes to $4.5 billion, $4.8. And this year, when Forbes put out their record, John Henry's baseball team is worth $5.2 billion. And if you decide, John Henry, to sell that team, there is no way that Boston Red Sox, Fenway Park, and whatever other parts of the ownership that you have your hands on, if you decide to sell it, there's no way that that sale doesn't break $8.5 to $9.5 billion. So Forbes has you sitting at 5.2, but I'm going to tell you right now, you got a money there that you don't even know about. And at the end of the day, the Boston Red Sox bang out for all that money, for all the money that Henry makes, for all the money that his team is worth, in 30 hours and 1 minute in the 2026 postseason, they bang out 7 hits, score 2 runs, and strike out 19 times at bat. All while your number one prospect, who you just gave $16 million a year to in Roman Anthony, check swings in game one, his wrist tweaks in an area that, quote-unquote, hadn't tweaked before, and he pulls himself out of the game. And then the very next day, when asked about it, Chad Tracy says he's been sent home to Boston. Well, that's an interesting way to put it. Your quote-unquote top prospect, who you gave $15 million a year to, in the playoffs, against your division rival, has been sent home to Boston. That's interesting. And immediately after this thing is all over and the Boston Red Sox clinch the second wild card and their victory down in Tampa, and they take the team picture and they're spraying all their champagne everywhere, the team announces on their off day that Chad Tracy will be named permanently the 49th manager in Boston Red Sox history, signed to do a 3-year deal. Simultaneously, Sam Kennedy says that, Craig Breslow, you've done such a great job as the chief baseball officer. We're going to extend your 29 and 30 option. Dude, it's 2026.
and you're already extending this guy for 29 and 30? So in other words, John Henry likes what's happening so much. He likes how much money he's making so much. He says, hey, let's roll this for at least another 5 years. If we do this for 5 years, the team will be worth $12 billion. I only paid $700 million for it, and it'll be great. And I can do that. That sounds good. Let's do that. Sam Kennedy says, at the press conference to announce Tracy as their manager and Craig Breslow as the chief baseball officer for 29 and 30, today is a great day for the Boston Red Sox organization. We couldn't be more pleased with the news today. We certainly had a roller coaster season, but we're just so pleased to make these announcements and bring some stability to the organization. Sam Kennedy, are you kidding me? You think that this roller coaster that you had and you happen to pull off, what, 30 wins in 38 games, you think that is worth extending this guy for 29 and 30 and bringing in Chad Tracy to be the 49th manager in franchise history? Look at the managers who have won World Series in their official rookie jobs. Don't wait too long because it ain't long list. Alex Cora, 2018, Boston. Bob Brentley, 2001 in Arizona. And then after that, get ready. 1961, Ralph Houk with the New York Yankees. 1946, Eddie Dyer with the St. Louis Cardinals. And then in 1924, Bucky Harris did it with the Washington Senators. End of list. So do you really think that in this day and age, in this baseball, because we're not talking about Alex Cora doing it in 2018, because remember in 2018, the Red Sox spent number one in baseball, $227 million. Well, John Henry has shown us that in the last 5 years, he ain't doing that. So you're not going to spend the money, and you're going to bring in this rookie manager now and make him the 49th manager in your team's history, and Chad Tracy, and you're going to say, let's go win one, kid. You got to be kidding me. I mean, the Red Sox have literally told their fans, hey, we might steal a playoff series in the next 5 years, but that's going to be about it. And if you don't think that's what's happening, start looking at these numbers because it is only going to get worse. Contracts headed into 2027 season. Sonny Gray on the hook for $30 million. He just said he wished he had the courage from the organization to allow him to throw pitch number 71. He's on the hook for $30 million. You think he's happy to come back? How about Garrett Crochet? Missed the entire season. Came back and pitched 0.0 innings. Gave up 3 hits and 4 runs, all of them earned. He's on the hook for 28.3. Now, I got to believe that of all the players on this list that I'm going to go over here, he's probably the one that's going to perform. He was in the Cy Young conversation last year. But what really was the shoulder stiffness that hit him out since April? Remember when they went up to Minnesota at the beginning of the season and he gave up, what, 14 runs in the first inning? There's a problem there. Ranger Suarez, you think he's coming back at $26 million? Nope. Trevor Story, thank you, Trevor. You're on the hook for $23 million. There is 0.0% chance that you play for the Boston Red Sox next year. Wilson Contreras, $17 million. Now we're getting into some reasonable numbers. Reasonable. Roman Anthony, $16.5 million. This is the guy that you sent, quote, back to Boston. Roman Anthony doesn't even deserve to be on this team. If this is what we're going to get. Check swing, my hand tweaked in another area. Dude, I hope that your tweak results in, and I don't mean this in a bad way, but if it's so painful that you can't play in an elimination playoff series because you check swung and tweaked your hand, I hope they have to cut your hand from your pinky all the way down to your wrist and take out every bone and put in like graphite bones because that's how horrific the injury must have been. Aroldis Chapman, he's got a vested option because he hit 40 innings pitched this year. That's $13 million. You got to think that at this point in his career, he's got to be, what am I doing here? Am I just coming back for the $13 million, or am I coming back to try to win? And then you've got some other vested options here with arbitration awards pending. Jared Duran, he's projected to get $11 million in arbitration. Audley Dutchman, well, he's $9.1 million. Wilbur Abreu, $4.6 million. Those are the numbers that John Henry likes. Bring those guys back. $9 million for a catcher. Yeah, let's get two of those. Let's bring back Willie Abreu, $4.6 million. That'll be great. Let's get a couple of those guys out in the outfield. You know, and then Rafael is sitting out there. You know, he's in the middle of his big deal that he signed. I think it was like 6 years.
He's only making like $4.5 million. That's why he's not even on this list. The Boston Red Sox 2026 season was a disaster. You take out that stretch where they won 30 games, and I'm going to tell you at some point there'll be an ESPN 30 for 30 that tells you that the Red Sox cheated during that stretch. Something happened. There's no way that that team can win 30 of 36 games and then just absolutely crap it out and spend 30.1 hours in the playoffs from first pitch to final out and get 7 hits and 2 runs, striking out 19 times. The way that this team is currently owned, with this executive leadership and a young manager and Chad Tracy coming in, and that roster and that lineup and that amount of money and those types of holes, this team is not going to win. And if I have to sit here for another summer on Game Plan on WSMN Radio at 1590 AM and 95.3 FM, WSMN.live, and go over an entire season of Boston Red Sox baseball like I'm running some sort of a therapy session over here, I swear to God, we might have to shut the whole station down. And maybe we won't even cover it because that's how bad it is and that's where this thing is going. It's horrific. You're listening to a Game Plan Sunday. We've closed the books on the Red Sox season, but don't worry. Pitchers and catches report on February 15th, 2027 to Fort Myers. How about the New England Patriots? Well, that went well. Game Plan was on the road last week. That's why you had a replay. I got on the jet plane. I flew down to Jacksonville, catch up with the team. First of all, you walk into Everbank Stadium and the place is under construction. There's cranes everywhere. There's dump trucks all over the place. There's piles of concrete. There's construction utility storage trailers. There's fences everywhere. You can't even walk to the stadium because you got to go around the big holes that they got dug. And you got to go all the way around these parking lots. And these Jacksonville Jaguar employees are pointing you this way to your great experience of Jacksonville Jaguars football. Dude, if you were going to do what they are doing to that stadium, and I think it's like a $2.5 billion renovation and expansion of this thing, and going down there, I looked into it. Come to find out, this is like some quote-unquote historic site. Not a historic stadium, but a historic site. That's where the original Gator Bowl was played way back in the day when there were only a few college football bowl games, and the Gator Bowl was hosted right there. That's why they try to preserve this thing. But you get into the stadium, and half of the concession stands were closed because they're under renovation because they're putting this translucent building over the building. And you saw it on the TV, but there's these big, massive white structures, steel structures that are being bolted together. And there's massive cranes everywhere, and it's going to cover the entire stadium. And inside of it is going to be the existing stadium. Now, when you start talking to some of the Jag faithful down there in their 30-plus years of supporting the team, they tell you, oh, it's going to be great. They're going to renovate the whole entire inside of the stadium. And you can see in spots where they have. There's already some seats that have been pulled out of there. But the seat I was sitting, it was supposed to be like teal because remember when the Jaguars came in, they had teal in their color scheme. And all the seats in this place were teal. Well, I don't know if anybody's aware, but the sun is very hot and bright down in Florida. And all the seats have been like bleached white. So you can see where the new seats have gone in, and there's a couple of sections like right down where the rich people sit. They've already got their new seats. But the whole place is under construction. There's there's plywood boards covering things. The Jaguars have to come out through this tunnel that's made out of plywood, and they're shooting up smoke as they come running out. The whole entire upper deck of this Everbank Stadium is closed. And the light towers are gone. The lighting structures where the lights are actually, they're in the seating area up in the second deck. So the Jaguars have no late games all season because the lighting has been taken down and been put in the upper bowl where the people would normally sit. And there's no seats up there. So we were technically like 5 rows from the back of what is now a 40,000-seat stadium. And we're sitting there watching the game, and we got a great view. But we're 5 rows from the back because the next 40 rows are closed. If you're going to do that type of work, just shut the place down. Now, they're moving down to Orlando, and they're going to play at Campus World Stadium. That's where the Orlando Apollos of the AFL played for a few years. And that place is under renovation, too, because when you drive by that on the highway, there's cranes all over there, too. And they're taking all the seats out, and they're putting all new seats in there to host the Jaguars for the next 2 seasons. I mean, it is a disaster.
And when we started talking about the preview of the season, I told you that last year the Buffalo Bills went down into Jacksonville and faced a 13-3 Jaguars team that was hot and ready to go, and they got the Jags got blown right out of the place. They have no home field advantage, or so I thought. They have their stadium half under renovation. They play at least two games over in Europe every single year, and now they're going to move down to Orlando. But I will tip my hat to one thing. The fans that were there from Jacksonville, they actually brought it. I was pretty impressed. They've got a pretty annoying chant that just says Duval, and that is, I guess, the county that they live in. Could you imagine going out of Gillette, and that's in Norfolk County, and just starting to yell through the whole entire game, Norfolk, Norfolk. That's what they do down there in Jacksonville. They just cheer for the county. It is the most bizarre thing I've ever been part of. And the sun was beating down from the minute we walked in the place. The New England Patriots were flat during warm-ups. They were just going through the motions. I know it was hot, but they were in the all whites. The Jags had the darker uniforms. You're there for a couple hours. They got fans blowing on the sidelines, and there's four or five linemen sitting on a bucket by the fan. It just looked flat from the minute it got started, and it didn't get any better. The entire game, the entire experience was a complete disaster. I mean, the Patriots scored 6 points. Play calling for this team is such a huge issue. We could put a whole show on game plan and just break down how many play calls Josh McDaniels screws up on a regular basis. And I like Josh McDaniels. I love what he did for the Patriots and Tom Brady when he was with Belichick and won the Super Bowls. And I love the fact that he was such a young guy when he went out and coached the Broncos. And I love the fact that he got another chance and went out to Las Vegas. But Josh, the game has evolved. And you're sitting in the stands, and everybody around us, for the most part, we had some players, families right by us, but we were in a top corner section of Everbank Stadium that was definitely mostly New England fans, and behind us, the luxury boxes where the Jaguar fans were sitting. But everybody continues to talk about one thing when we're sitting at that game, play calling. And you're sitting there, say, as they come out of formation, they go, off tackle right side. May takes the handoff. He gives it to Stevenson, off tackle right side, 2 yards. Then they get in the huddle, and you go, Stevenson up the middle. May takes the ball, hands off to Stevenson, stuffed at the line for a loss of one. It's literally so predictable that the fans, who don't even have the analytic techniques and the breakdown of the numbers and the tendencies that the NFL players have, know exactly where the ball's going. So how do you think if us normal fans, who kind of pay attention to the game, know the play calls, and then down in the field, the people who are paying like millions of dollars to run their teams, you don't think they don't know that? And at the end of the day, the sequence of plays that the Patriots called during this game, it is the most concerning thing I've ever seen. And I don't know if it's because of injuries. I don't know if it's because of where Drake May is as a player. I don't know if it's the fact that they don't think they can do anything else. And I was trying to remember, when the Patriots are good, and they had this breakdown of Belichick one time, and it was right before they traded Randy Moss, and they were talking about the fact that, if we take Moss out of the game, Belichick says this, he goes, we literally have nothing. There's nothing over the middle. There's no run game. It's just not there. And I was reminded of that, and I'm sitting here saying, is that what the Patriots are? Without A.J. Brown, without a true tight end, I mean, Hunter Henry's a nice guy, but without a true dominant tight end in today's NFL football game, without a true break-the-edge running back, do the Patriots legitimately have nothing on offense? Is there nothing that they can do? Because if you start taking a look at the play drives as they roll out, the first play, the first series, 6 plays, 27 yards. 2-yard pass, shotgun, May to Stevenson's. 3-yard run. They pulled one out of their hand here, 21-yard pass when it was 2nd and 8 to set up, 3rd and 5. And then this is where you get back into the Josh McDaniels stuff. You got a 1st and 10 at about midfield. You're on the 46. 1-yard run, left tackle. Incomplete pass. Now you're at 2nd and 9, right? At the 45. You're at Drake May drops back, pass incomplete. Now it's 3rd and 9. Guess what? You got to run. Nope. You got to pass. It's like Henry Winkler when he was playing for the Waterboy. I was down there. There's a guy running around the stadium wearing a Waterboy shirt. I was ready to get that guy and put him in the game. At least if he went in the game, he'd put forth an effort. Right? 3rd and 9, incomplete pass, punt.
Then you say, okay, well, maybe they'll just get back out there. No, and do something different. No. The second possession, 8 plays, 33 yards, 5-yard run, left side. Brings up 2nd and 5. 8-yard run, May scrambles to the right and gets around the edge. Broken play. Okay, now you're setting it up. It's 1st and 10, incomplete pass to Hollins. Because there's nobody else you can throw the ball to, just throw it to Mac Hollins and he's going to be covered. Now you got a 2nd and 10, you pick up a 13-yard pass, and then this is where McDaniels goes back to the old run play. 1st and 10 from the 45. The same exact scenario we were just in the first drive. The same exact one. 1st and 10. Henderson up the middle. Literally right up the middle. 4-yard run. 2nd and 4. Henderson up the middle. 4-yard run. Okay, you're set up perfectly here. Okay, you got 4 yards. So if you do the math, 4 plus 4 plus 4 is 12. That gives you a first down. So maybe that's what they're thinking, and it's literally elementary school math. 4 plus 4 plus 4. If we do that 3 times, that's 12. We get a first down. So on 3rd and 2, Stevenson, right tackle. Okay. And then gets the first down. But now you go run, run, run. Henderson, Stevenson. Middle, left tackle. That's 3 consecutive plays. It works. The very next play, Drake May fumbles the football. And it just kept going on. It just kept going on like this. Punt, field goal, interception, 10 plays, 70-yard drive. Drake May throws a freaking interception. Coming into the halftime, dude. You're getting the ball to come back at the third. At this point, it's a 14-3 game. You're driving down and you throw a freaking end zone interception again. You've done this in the Super Bowl. You've done this against Baltimore last year. Stop throwing the ball into the corner of the end zone from your back foot. Please. So he throws the pick. Jacksonville gets the ball. And you go, well, they'll just run this thing out. Nope. Enter Mike Vrabel. Mike Vrabel starts calling timeouts. Jacksonville doesn't have any. Mike Vrabel calls timeouts and allows Jacksonville to progress down the field. 7 plays to pick up 28 yards. And then they bring in their phantom kicker, phenom kicker, who is kicking like 75-yard field goals. And he lines up for a 70. And he didn't miss it by much. It was unbelievable to see this progression of this football game. And then you go, okay, the Patriots are coming back. It's a 14-3 game. It's no problem. They get the football. They run it down. Okay, 4-yard run up the middle. 5-yard pass. Henry over the middle. 0-yard run. Drake May up the middle. 3-yard run. Stevenson up the middle. 5-yard penalty for illegal procedure. 12-yard pass. It's 1st and 15. 12-yard pass. Okay, we're a little short. Run up the middle. Stevenson, run up the middle. Next play on a 2nd and 8. Drake May, short pass to Stevenson over the middle. Stay out of the middle of the field. It ain't working. At the end of the day, incompletion. Borealis comes in and misses a 38-yard field goal, gives the ball right back to Jacksonville, who goes on an incredible 15-play, 72-yard drive, takes off 8 minutes and 42 seconds. In the heat, in Jacksonville, that defense was done. 21-3, midway through the third, and the freaking game was over because Drake May came back in and threw an interception. And it just went on from there. It was a horrible, horrible game. Drake May's regression has got to be one of the biggest concerning factors here. I don't know what it is. Get the guy to get him in here because I have my mental wellness section is cleared out because the Red Sox season is over. And get me Drake May up here. And I was talking to a guy down there in the pregame who says, yeah, I'm here for the game. My nephew's playing. I go, oh, your nephew plays? For who? The Patriots. Oh. What? Who is he? Oh, you might have heard of him. He wears number 10. I go, oh, you're Drake May's uncle? Yeah, I'm Drake May's uncle. Me and his dad are brothers. I'm from Brockton. Now, it might be. I haven't fact-checked this guy. But he starts telling me how he's calling Drake May's dad, and he's telling Drake May's dad to tell Drake May, Drake, just relax. Go out there like you're playing ball in the backyard again when you were a kid with your brothers. And I go, oh. Maybe this is Drake May's uncle, because he's giving them the same advice that the people who watch tennis would give you about a football game. Just go into the backyard and throw the ball like you're playing with your brothers. Dude, this is the National Football League. You can't do that.
And the Red Sox, the Patriots lose the game 35-6. It was a horrible showing. Drake May fumbles the ball and blames it on the blood on the football. I've seen pictures of the ball. There's a, I don't know if it's blood or sweat. I don't know. Is it like a 1-inch by 1-inch spot on the football? But if that's causing you to jump the ball, Drake, you have the ability to call timeout, official timeout, and say there's blood on the ball. Get yourself a new ball. Clean your ball on your center's towel. If you're dropping the football when there's nobody within 4 yards of you and it's you, because you said there was blood on the football, you need to get a new football. The end zone interceptions continue to be a problem. Third and goal, he throws the ball into coverage and Travis Hunter pulls it down. After the game, and this drives me crazy. After the game, Drake May says, yeah, you know, I've just got to continue to be confident in myself. I always have been. I know I can make the plays. You know, if there's one thing I know about this league is you got to go out there and compete every single day, and we just got to be better. Oh, my God. Oh, my God. How about somebody steps up to the microphone and just says, yeah, today I was horrible. I couldn't hold on to the football. I was thrown into coverage. It was the worst game I've ever played. It's on me. And if I continue to play that way, I know I'm not going to be a quarterback in this league very long. How about that? How about Mike Vrabel coming up after the game saying, I'm really concerned about this team. Really? What makes you concerned? The fact that you're 1-2, heading up into Buffalo today for your first game in Highmark Stadium against the Buffalo Bills team that is what? I don't know. First in points? Fourth in yards? Is that what you want? You want to go up there against a Buffalo Bills defense that is only giving up 22 points a game? You can't even score 14 points a game. You're going up into Buffalo today against a team that's undefeated and is going to try to bury every team in the AFC as quickly as they possibly can. That's what they're trying to do. And you're going up there to play Josh Allen, who I just told you last week is playing like one of the best players in the National Football League to start the season. In his first game of the season against Houston, a place that he can't win, he throws two touchdowns and rushes for two touchdowns. Then they come home against Detroit, and they win a shootout, 41-31. You think the Patriots can go in a shootout today with Buffalo? No. No, in that game, Allen throws through three touchdowns, 248 yards, and he rushes for a touchdown. And then last week against the L.A. Chargers, a team that was supposed to be good, they beat him 24-16. Allen does throw two interceptions, but at the end of the day, that's a team that was supposed to be good. And in three games so far this year, your team you're playing today, the Buffalo Bills, have won 36-31. You ain't winning that game. They've won 41-31. You can't play in a game like that. And they won 24-16. The Patriots today, with their injuries, will be lucky if they can score 10 points. And they will be lucky if they can keep the Buffalo Bills below 28. Today's game is not going to go well. The Buffalo Bills are going to just be so jacked up inside their new stadium that the whole thing is just going to go in a horrific way. And then next week, the Patriots have to play the Las Vegas Raiders, who are right now undefeated 3-0 and trying to prove a point with Kirk Cousins, who's thrown like more touchdowns than anybody else in the National Football League. And they're playing the Kansas City Chiefs today. You don't think they're going to be jacked up for that game? You don't think they're going to try to show Patrick Mahomes and the Chiefs, hey, we're here to be real? They've got some players on that team now. They built it through some drafts. So you got the Buffalo Bills this week up at Highmark for the first time, and then you're going to have to play the Las Vegas Raiders next week, who could come into that game feeling really, really good about themselves, while you could be going into that game 1-3, exactly as I predicted they would be coming out of the first four games of the season. In the days of Bill Belichick sitting there and saying, the first four games set us up for the rest of the season. Well, Bill said that when he had a guy named Tom Brady. They don't have Tom Brady. They have Drake May. The New England Patriots are in some serious, serious trouble. 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Mark Hooley breaking down college football week number 5. Yesterday, probably the craziest game you'll ever watch. Moscow, Idaho. The defending FBS national champion Montana State Wildcats visiting the Idaho Vandals. What a great name for a football team. Montana State rides a 19-game winning streak into this thing. They are the defending national champs. They're up 34-27. Do the math.
You're up by a touchdown. Idaho has the ball on the 20-yard line. They have no timeouts. They need a touchdown and then either a kick to tie it or a two-point conversion to win it and go 80 yards in 1 minute and 1 second with no timeouts. And this is what they do. This is Idaho. They start moving the ball. They're in a no huddle, a 16-yard run, a 6-yard run. The clock is ticking. They throw a 10-yard sideline pass to stop the clock, out of bounds. A 23-yard pass, first down, moves the chains, stops the clock in college football. Sets up the ball on the 25-yard line as the clock is ticking. The ball is set. It's at 3. It's at 2. And all of a sudden, Montana State calls a timeout. Montana State head football coach Brent Vegan steps up and says, "I'd like a timeout, please." "Sir, if I was the official, sir, you're winning the football game by 7 points, correct?" "Yes." "Okay, and the other team has no timeouts, correct?" "Yes." "And you want to stop the clock and have a full 30-second timeout and allow the clock to set in the Idaho Vandals to set to give them one more play from the 25-yard line?" "Yeah, that's what I want to do." "Okay." The teams huddle up. Idaho comes out, passes deep to the end zone. Touchdown. Touchdown, Vandals. They're down by a point. Do they line up for one or do they go for two? You just got a gift given to you by the defending national champs. You go for two. They run it up the middle, not like the New England Patriots do, but successfully into the end zone. Idaho beats the defending champion Montana State Wildcats, who have an incredible stadium in downtown Bozeman, Montana, 35-31. And the head football coach from Montana State, this guy Brent, he's just standing there in complete shock. He has no idea what happened. "Dude, you called a timeout with 1 second left on the clock and you gave them a play. Did you not watch the Michigan game against Western Michigan week one? Did you not watch the Iowa game against Michigan last week when they got an extra couple seconds and they won the football game?" These guys are crazy. These guys are getting paid all kinds of money. The Georgia Bulldogs, they moved to 5-0 with a 38-14 beatdown of Vanderbilt. Gunnar Stockton, as consistent as they come in the SEC, 25 of 32, 295 yards, 3 touchdowns. 9 Bulldogs carried the ball for 176 yards. There was no way Vandy was going to get this thing. Number three, Notre Dame went into Chapel Hill and faced Bill Belichick and the Tar Heels. Bill actually took an early 7-0 lead on what was a really rainy, crappy day in Carolina. But after that, Notre Dame said, "Well, we'll just run the ball." How about 45 rushes, 241 yards? Jonas Walton carries the ball 23 times for 120 yards himself. USC, 77 yards rushing, 2 turnovers, and that is just literally going to turn into a time of possession game, which the Irish dominated, 37-04 to 22-56. Notre Dame gets the win. They move to 5-0. The Miami Hurricanes, arguably one of the most explosive offenses in the country, go up to Clemson. They come in there as Clemson, a 17.5 underdog at home, the largest spread at home in the Dabo Sweeney era. And the Hurricanes did exactly what they've been doing. Quarterback Damian Mensah continues to be an unbelievable story. Of course, he transferred out of Duke, comes down to Miami. And at one point going into this game, he had thrown more touchdowns, 15, than he had incompletions, 12, in the first 4 games. He keeps that pace going. Not fully. But at the end of the day, he does throw for 227 yards and a touchdown. He rushes for 34 and a score. Miami, one of their lowest offensive productions of the season, but they still beat everybody. It's 419 yards, 227 passing, 192 rushing. Miami plays 5-0 Pitt in 2 weeks. This is going to be ranked coming into that game. And then in 2 weeks after that, they play the 5-0 Notre Dame Fighting Irish. Down go the Gators. The Florida Gators get back up into the number 8 spot for the first time in 6 years. They go out to Mizzou to play the number 25 Missouri Tigers and absolutely got beat down. Missouri gets their first SEC win against a top 10 team since 2013. Missouri ran off 35 unanswered points behind 211 yards and 3 touchdowns by Jameel Robert. Austin Simmons throws for 340 yards and 2 scores. The big running back, Jamion Baugh from Florida, who is in the conversation for the Heisman Trophy, nothing. 13 yards on 12 carries. He had 12 yards in the first carry of the game.
At the end of the day, Missouri absolutely beats up on the Gators 45-13. Florida plays at home in the Swamp next week at 12 o'clock. UMass sells out McGuirk Stadium in Amherst for the first time since 2014. 17,000 fans of the faithful. And what do? Punt, fumble, miss field goal. Not a great way to start your game in front of a sold-out house. They start the season at 4-0, but they lost yesterday to Eastern Michigan 38-14. UMass, you lose, you're off the game plan schedule for moving forward. Major League Baseball playoffs are underway. The Rays one hit the Yankees yesterday. The White Sox shut out the Guardians 3-0. The National League, the Dodgers open up where they're at with 100-degree temperatures, but they beat the Braves 5-3. And the Milwaukee Brewers came back from a 2-0 deficit early on to beat the San Diego Padres 3-2. The division games, remember, are best of five, 2-2-1 format. Quick hitters on game plan. Happy birthday to Dennis Eckersley, 71 years old. Unbelievable. Rest in peace to Dennis Haskin. Who is that, you say? Well, Mr. Belding from Saved by the Bell, of course. He died at the age of 75. He was the principal of one of the greatest shows of my childhood with Zach Morris, A.C. Slater, who was a football star, Kelly Kapowski, and of course, Screech. J.J. Percata got a goal in Game 2 for the Boston Bruins, and they won 4-3 over the Jets. Last night, they took a loss 4-1 on the road to the Minnesota Wild. The Northwestern football team opened up their new $875 million Ryan Field on Friday night. The most expensive field in the Big Ten is also the smallest, with 35,000 people. The furthest seat from the field is 136 feet away. They have a wildcat wall, a 33-degree angle right behind the end zone that holds 2,000 students with no seats. It's just students with railings. It was unbelievable. They hosted Penn State, and they beat them 34-13 in the inaugural game in their new stadium yesterday. All right, the week ahead, the New England Patriots today against the Buffalo Bills at 1 p.m. in their first trip ever to Highmark Stadium. Some other games to check out today, the Jaguars and the Bengals at 1 p.m. Battle of 3-0 teams with the Raiders and the Chiefs at 4 o'clock. Bruins, they dropped the puck a few times this week. Monday, Thursday, 7 p.m. at TD Garden. Saturday at 1. The Celtics tip off the preseason without Jaylen Brown for the first time in many, many years in Cleveland at 7 o'clock. Hey, you got to need a game plan because it's going to busy you a week. Well, I just gave it to you. We'll talk to you next week. That's Game Plan.

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2: 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The following program has been previously recorded. 10 and 22. Just numbers to most people, unless you work in and around mental health. 10 is the number of years it takes for someone with mental health to ask for help. And 22 is the average number of suicides per day by veterans. James Klein is not a therapist or a licensed professional. James Klein is a veteran and an advocate for changing how mental health is viewed by everyone. Join James Klein as he gets the conversation started to change the stigma around mental health. And now your host, James Klein.
3: 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They are located at 8 East Pearl Street here in the city of Nashua. 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Help answer any questions. If there's anybody that's struggling with putting in for their benefits with the VA, maybe you're looking to join the post. Maybe you are a community member and you want to see if we can help out with a fundraising event or something like that. You can also call the post. That number is 603-402-2992. Nobody answers, just leave a message and someone will get back to you. If you are a veteran trying to put in for benefits, you can't get a hold of anybody at the VFW, the American Legion, DAV. Maybe you're struggling with someone up at the VA because the VA does not have anybody to directly put in a claim for you. It's just not exactly sure why that happens. We could take many shows and try to discuss why the largest healthcare organization doesn't have people to help you put in a claim. Some employees might try to help you here and there, but the VA does not directly employ anybody to help you put in a claim with their agency, unlike folks at Social Security, DHHS. All these other places have somebody to help you put in for that. So my suggestion is, you want to seek out a veteran service officer, also known as a VSO. Depending on the size of your town may have one. Every state has them. And the DAV, the VFW, and the American Legion all have veteran service officers that can help guide you, help put you in the right direction, make sure the claims get in correctly, you have all your paperwork. That way it doesn't get denied. There are certain things that you will need to put in that even in all those instructions they give you to help fill out the form, they don't give you all the information you need. And it takes a long time to process these claims, especially when, they allegedly hired more people to help process the claims. But it sounds like the claims kind of went through the roof where it went from 200,000 backlog to over 500,000 backlog. So I don't know where all that extra money went, who they hired to help process these claims, but they're not being processed in a timely manner. So a VSO is going to help get that stuff in with you. We do have one of the best ones here in the state of New Hampshire. His name is John Barrett. He works for the VFW. He can be reached multiple ways. You can email him. His email is John, J-O-H-N dot Barrett, B-A-R-R-E-T-T 1 at va.gov. Or you can call. He's up Chestnut Street up in Manchester at the Federal Building. His phone number is 603-222-5780. If nobody answers, leave a message. Him or someone in his staff in the office will get back to you. If you are someone struggling with any type of mental health, substance use, maybe you're having a bad day, you're feeling anxious, You're feeling depressed. You feel like you want to hurt yourself, want to hurt someone else. 988 is the best resource to call for that. It's nationwide. It's been around. I think we just crossed over the 3-year mark. Yes, we did. It started like the middle of July of 2023. Now we are in October. So a little over 3 years it's been in existence. I see some states have it, like the state of Maine and New Hampshire have it posted on the Portsmouth Bridge on 95. Boston has it on some of their buses down there. So it's getting a little bit more advertising out there. Again, it's free of charge. You can talk for 2 minutes. You can talk for 2 hours. You can call at 2 in the afternoon or you can call 2 in the morning. It's there for you. If you are safe, you don't have to continue talking to a clinician. You can talk to a peer support specialist, which is somebody who is trained and has shared experiences and can reassure you that there is a way through with whatever you are going through. It could also be having someone from the crisis team come out and talk to you, whatever the plan is to help get you through whatever you need to get through. You also have 211 in this state. 211 is a good resource. Maybe you are looking for to get into substance use. That's how you get into it here in the state of New Hampshire. That is the doorways that helps you get into IOP, PHP, residential treatment. Maybe it's outpatient therapy. There's all kinds of different options out there for you. But the biggest, easiest way to have that happen is to call 211. They'll get your information. And they'll get you connected to one of the 10 doorways here in the state of New Hampshire for that. Also, if you're looking for any housing resources, shelters, food resources, clothing, whatever it might be, 211 is the place to call. All right. Let's see, today we're going to do some relationship stuff. So what better way to talk about relationships than to play songs? Because isn't that probably what more than half of the songs easily are about? Relationships and things, right? So we're going to incorporate some songs in there. Talk about different aspects of relationships. Where I work as a clinician, I am licensed, so I've said it multiple times, got to get that intro changed to here on the show, but work down in Massachusetts, first responder veterans program. I am the only designated clinician for that program. Because I was a police officer here in the state of New Hampshire. I was also in the Marine Corps, and I was in the National Guard in the U.S. Army. So I check off a lot of the boxes for those individuals. I'm pretty straightforward. They get comfortable right away knowing my background. They know that I can talk the talk when they say these acronyms and things like that, but I've also walked the walk, right? So this is a residential, typically a 28-day program. The folks that do come to us through the VA, they typically get 45 days instead of 28. So now they're getting out of their comfort zone. There's a lot of guilt and shame. What ends up happening is a lot of them have waited. So like the beginning of the show says, the average person waits about 10 years before they raise their hand and ask for help. Can you imagine if you waited 10 years for a medical issue to raise your hand and ask for help? You know, I'm sure some people do it. I mean, that's how they have, people end up in stage 4 cancer when they recognize there might have been something going on earlier. Or can you imagine if, you know, you broke your arm and you waited 10 years to go get it addressed? That's not going to happen, right? So why do we do that when it comes to mental health issues or substance use? Why do we allow other individuals to try to hold a stigma, make us feel less than because you might be struggling? Is not your brain part of the human body? Isn't how it's firing and working the same as if your heart or your kidneys or your GI tract is not working the way it should be? We should not allow that to happen, and that's a big part of this show. And that's what these folks are struggling with when they get in there. But a lot of times they've waited so long to ask for help, they've buried it. They put a lot of those rocks in their pack and didn't take them out. Now they are struggling with relationship issues. So I try to also offer some family stuff in there, whether it's just them and their spouse. Maybe it includes some other family members, some friends. Every so often it might be you know, one of their kids involved into it. There's all kinds. Maybe the person's single. Maybe they've been in all the relationships and it didn't work out because they've struggled and didn't ask for help. And now they're looking for help. And then maybe down the road, they get into a relationship once they get some time under the belt and feel healthier. So relationships is something that a lot of people don't want to address. A lot of people take it for granted. Some people are the opposite, right? They're all about their relationship and they're able to express themselves and things like that. But the folks I work with really struggle with it. It affects their relationships, not just with their family members, but families, their friends, with their neighbors, with their community members, and even at work. You certainly don't want a police officer out there making motor vehicle stops, interacting with the public. If he's too anxious, depressed, there's something going on at home, and he kind of brings that to work too, right? Or just the opposite. Maybe they're a corrections officer, and now they had a bad day at work. They've had urine and feces thrown at them. Inmates were just giving them a hard time. They didn't feel like they were supported by their supervisors, and now they take that stuff home. And even though the people at home had nothing to do with it, they didn't have healthy ways of coping with their stress from work, and now it gets taken out on those people at home. And that's what we want to try to avoid. So if we can all get together and work together and change this view of mental health, if we can do that and not shame on people, not make them feel less than, not make fun of them after a bad call or, you know, getting a fight because they're working as a corrections officer or, you know, they responded to a fire and, you know, some smells got to them, things like that. The other people that work with them should not be ragging on them like, oh, come over here. I'll give you a big hug and, you know, we'll go talk it out and, you know, kind of making light of it, right? There's times and places to do that. So I understand the dark humor and the ribbing and stuff. That's camaraderie ship for a lot of folks. But sometimes people really do need that place to talk about it, right? That way they're not bringing it home or they're able to talk at home about things. So they're not bringing that stuff into work too. So, all right, before we get into all that, I want to make sure I get through this list of names of those individuals that have given that ultimate sacrifice to our community, to our state, and to our country. So the first one today is Marine Lance Corporal Brandon Garibrandt, killed in action on June 20th, 2014. He's part of the 2nd Combat Engineer Battalion, 2nd Marine Division, 2nd Marine Expeditionary Force out of Camp Lejeune, North Carolina. He was 19 of Peterborough, New Hampshire. Killed during a hostile incident while supporting combat operations in Helmand Province in Afghanistan during Operation Enduring Freedom. The next one is Marine Lance Corporal Demetrios Gavriel, killed in action on November 19, 2004. He's part of the 1st Battalion, 8th Marine Regiment, 2nd Marine Division, 2nd Marine Expeditionary Force out of Camp Lejeune, North Carolina. He was 29. A graduate of Timberland Regional High School out of Plastow. He was killed by enemy fire while serving during Operation Iraqi Freedom. Marine Lance Corporal Michael E. Jerry, killed in action on December 8, 2010. He's part of the 2nd Battalion, 9th Marine Regiment, 2nd Marine Division, 2nd Marine Expeditionary Force out of Camp Lejeune, North Carolina. He was 20 of Derry, New Hampshire. Killed while conducting combat operations in Helmand Province in Afghanistan while serving during Operation Enduring Freedom. Got an awful lot of Marine Lance Corporals on this list today. Next one is Marine Corporal Timothy M. Gibson, killed in action January 26, 2005. He was part of the 1st Battalion, 3rd Marine Regiment, 3rd Marine Division, 3rd Marine Expeditionary Force out of Hawaii. He was 23 of Hillsborough, New Hampshire, killed when the CH-53 helicopter he was riding crashed near Iraq while serving during Operation Iraqi Freedom. Army Sergeant Daniel L. Goynet, killed in action on June 4th, 2006. He was part of the 1st Battalion 66th Armor Regiment, 1st Brigade Combat Team, 4th Infantry Division out of Fort Hood, Texas. He was 23 of Pelham, New Hampshire, killed when an IED detonated near his tank during combat operations in Baghdad, Iraq, while serving during Operation Iraqi Freedom. And the last one I'll read for today is going to be Army Sergeant Ryan P. Goygen, March 31st, 2017. He's part of the 1st Battalion, 37th Armored Regiment out of Fort Bliss, Texas. He's part of the 3rd Infantry Regiment out of Fort Myer, Virginia. He was 30, of Wolfboro, New Hampshire. Died as a result of service to our country during Operation Iraqi Freedom. All right, in honor of all those individuals, not only the ones I read, but all the other folks that have given that ultimate sacrifice to our community, to our state, and to our country, this is a song called The Ones That Did Not Make It Back Home by Justin Moore.

All right, that was Justin Moore with the ones that did not make it back home. I think that's fitting for all those individuals that have given that ultimate sacrifice. But I also want to make sure that those other individuals that are still out there doing the job, everyone out in our community, all supporting each other, but also all the first responders, all the veterans out there, active duty, National Guard, reserves, all those people that are stepping forward and helping out each other. I appreciate that. We also need to continue that and change that stigma behind mental health, right? We want to make sure people feel comfortable raising their hand. We want to make sure that if it's an incident, once it's over, they can get that support and they don't feel like they are being treated differently because of it. It also shouldn't affect promotions. It shouldn't affect their work. Just like if you were coming back from an injury, you might have to go on light duty. Same thing with mental health, right? Or maybe you come back and you're stronger, right? You don't need to go on light duty. And it shouldn't be treated any differently. Like if you were going to call out of work, everyone's going to lie if they're struggling because they're too anxious or depressed or they're hungover. And they're going to say they don't feel good. They got a fever. They got a temp. And I'm not okay with people, lying. It's not a fib. It's not a white lie. A lie is a lie. It's either the truth or it's not. And we should feel comfortable and not be treated differently because it doesn't fit the traditional mode of being sick. And that carries over to our relationships, right? So we need to make sure that we have healthy relationships, whether it be intimate relationships, acquaintances, friendships, coworkers, or just out in the community, that we're all supporting each other and that we all know we can turn to each other for that welcoming and caring person, right? We're all here together. We all should be enjoying each other. It's such a great place to live, not just here in the city of Nashua, here in New Hampshire, here in the United States. We have a lot of things that we get to do, a lot of freedoms, and we should all be able to enjoy that stuff. And there is a clear line between existing and living, and all of us should feel like we should be able to live our lives and not just merely exist, all right? So if you know anybody out there struggling, before we get into the relationship stuff, I'm going to give the warning signs for mental health and or suicide. All right, appearing sad or depressed most of the time. Hopelessness, feeling like there's no way out. So that would be something they are saying, right? That is a symptom. A sign is something that you could see. Anxiety, agitation, or extreme mood swings. Sleeping too little or too much. And that can really be dependent on the person, right? Maybe they tend to normally sleep a little bit. That's having that conversation. Maybe they sleep a little bit longer and they sleep a lot less now. Whatever the change is. Feeling as if there is no way, no reason to live. Feeling excessive guilt, shame, or sense of failure. You know, say you struggled at work and you come home and then you snap at your spouse, your kids, or something like that. And then you feel that guilt and shame, right? It's to the point where I know individuals are seriously considering suicide. Maybe they've gotten a gun in their hands. All the way to the point where they have taken their lives, right? And we don't want that to happen. Rage or anger. And a lot of times, I guess the more I think about this, the way it was kind of presented to me is that anger is more of a secondary emotion. And there's really something else going on.

I see both sides to it. I think anger is the initial thing, but when you dig into it, what the underlying thing is that maybe you were frustrated, you're embarrassed, maybe you were shameful of something that happened, and that is kind of what caused the anger. Engaging in risky activities, behaving recklessly, losing interest in hobbies, work, or school. So maybe you're somebody that goes to play pickleball at least once a week, and then you stop doing that. You usually go out to eat with your friends for lunch twice a week, and you haven't gone out in a few weeks. Those are all those flags, those warning signs. Increasing alcohol or drug use, neglecting personal welfare, a deteriorating physical appearance, withdrawing or isolating from family and friends, showing violent behavior, giving away prized possessions. And that's not necessarily spring cleaning, but that can still be a conversation. But these are things that people say they would never give up to somebody. And the other one is getting affairs in order, tying up loose ends, or writing a will. Those things in and of themselves does not mean someone is struggling with mental health, or they're thinking about taking their life. But what it does do is help you see some signs and symptoms, and you can start that conversation going forward. Just be aware that if you see these signs and symptoms, you do ask those questions. Are you thinking of killing yourself or anyone else? Do you have a plan? Those are very tough questions for a lot of folks. I do it multiple times a day at work. I also do this with people that I know to make sure they're going to be okay. If they do answer yes, you need to know those resources. That's why we give out resources on our show here. Being sponsored by the VFW Post 43 here in Nashua, it's part of the Post Suicide Prevention Program. We want to make sure that people do not become a number, right? It's set out there, 22 veterans a day. We know it's higher. There's people that don't ask if the person was a veteran when they take their lives, or they'll list themselves as dying of a heart attack, but their BAC level was 0.54, so they kind of drank themselves to death, but they're not associating that together with suicide. Why, I don't know. I don't know if there's an incentive not to have suicides posted. I really don't understand with that. I don't understand why it's not standard protocol to ask certain questions too. So a lot of times if there's not a note, it doesn't mean someone has to leave a note to take their life. All these different things, right? But we want to make sure that they feel healthy enough to do that. And the only way to be healthy about asking is one, is to change the stigma. And two, every single one of us needs one caring person that we can turn to. If all of us had that one person, whether it be calling 988, whether it be a loved one, a friend, a coworker, a community member, whatever it is, if we all had that one person, the suicide would rate would drop significantly, right? I mean, what's the highest rate of suicide in the country right now? I believe the last time I looked at the stats, it was females the age 10 to 24. And that stems to what? That stems to social media. Is a friend on social media a real friend? That's something to think about, right? Because lots of people want to have how many followers and how many things get liked when they post a picture, and then people feel like they can post comments. Are those true relationships? I think the debate is out there for that, right? Are they or aren't they? Can you have a relationship with someone that you know through an electronic device? Can you get connected, right? What was that movie not that long ago? I don't know what, 5+ years ago, maybe? That movie with Joaquin Phoenix in her, where he falls in love with the operating system, right? There's all these things that are popping up, especially now with AI. People are having conversations like it's their best friend, Siri, Alexa, all these things. So I think we need to look more into what these types of relationships are doing to us, right? Are they effective? Are they a relationship? If they are considered one, how healthy is it? Things of that nature. And what's happening with a lot of people is there's a lot of emotional triggers, right? And use those feelings wheels that we talk about in our groups. You have those initial feelings there, but
You know, like anger. Is it because you're frustrated? Is it because you're embarrassed? Are you shameful? What is the reason, right? Are you angry because you got scared? You know, there's fear there, whatever it might be. So you got to really figure out what that is. But some emotional triggers for a lot of folks, they get in the way of relationships or what? Loneliness, right? Some people are in a relationship, but they still feel lonely. I hear this phrase all the time. Present, but not present. So in other words, they're physically there, but their mind is someplace else. Whether it's because they're using other substances, they're just lost in the thoughts, they can't control them, they have intrusive thoughts, they have racing thoughts, whatever it might be, or they're under influence and all the things are just numb. They're just going through the motions. Yep, uh-huh, yep. But they don't really give any true feedback. Can you imagine how guilty and shameful you would feel if you're at a family event, you're trying to spend time with your kids, but you can't remember anything that happened during that experience? But then your kids are talking about how much of a good time they had. I also see it with the phones. I see parents with their kids. When I drive to work, parents are standing out there with their kids at the bus stop, which is good, but they're on their phone the entire time. Put down the phone. Pay attention to your kids. What if they ran into the street and you're on your phone? Whose fault is that? I've seen parents in the pool with their kids, but they get their phone in their home the whole time. Folks, put down the phones. Went to a show a couple weeks ago, or probably a month ago now, Rob Zombie. About three quarters of the show, he's like, everybody, put the phone down. Just put it down for a minute. Be present with me. I'm here performing for you. Pay attention, right? And that's what we need to start doing out there with us, with these phones. You weren't born with the phones. I understand things are geared towards always having your phone in your hands. I mean, I can't even go to a concert anymore and leave my phone in the car because your ticket and everything's on there. I need my phone for work because I can't log into things without using the authentication app on the phone, right? We're too tied into our phones these days. And then people just do that doom scrolling. What kind of relationship do you have if you're sitting on a couch with your spouse and you're both doom-scrolling all night long with the TV on, but you don't say two words to each other? How is that an effective relationship? Right? You need to do things together where you put down the phone, you put down the watch, maybe even turn off the TV, have a conversation, pick a subject, play a board game, do something where you're interacting with each other, right? Then you won't feel lonely. Find some pleasant activities you can do together. Create what's called a relationship ritual. All these things come into play, right? Maybe go out, interact with some other people, go to some community events, go check out a new restaurant, go check out some free things that are out there. You know, the community's always put on things. Go to the library. Library's a good resource. Yes, folks, libraries are still around, even with all electronics and phones. They have great resources. They can get free or reduced tickets to some things through the library. You know, get out there, get fresh air, get that vitamin D that your doctor probably tells you you lack, all these things instead of just taking a pill, right? Then you won't feel so lonely. That's what we talk about living. You need to live, not just exist, right? Anger, you bring in anger. Maybe you're taking it from a relationship because your spouse was sitting there on their phone the whole night, but you didn't speak up. You didn't say how you felt about that. You didn't get your needs met, right? Maybe it's asking them why they're on that phone the whole time. What are their needs? Go imagine, right? Feeling deprived, right? You want to do things, but you can't do it because you didn't speak up and explain yourself to others, right? And I think that's the biggest trigger for a lot of folks is feeling deprived. They have needs. They don't speak up. They don't get it. They bury it. They let it go. They become passive. And then they become, you know, disgruntled, they get frustrated, and things just keep on piling up before it gets to the point where they walk away from their relationship, they end the relationship, they get divorced, they go outside the marriage, they cheat, infidelity, they just up and pack and leave and don't say anything to anybody, and you can't find them again, all the way up to the point where they take their life, right? So here's a point where I'm going to play a song. I think this is a pretty appropriate song. So
couple weeks ago, we interviewed Dave Admato from REO Speedwagon here on the Councils of Concerts, which is every Thursday from 6 p.m. to 7 p.m. with myself and Bob Bartis. You also know him as Barticus. So this song is Time for Me to Fly, REO Speedwagon. So this is clearly a point where the individual is in a relationship and they have gotten frustrated. They're not getting their needs met. They probably haven't spoken up of what their needs are and how to meet them. They haven't expressed themselves. And they're basically saying, you know what? I'm just taking off. It's time for me to fly. So see what your thoughts are. I know a lot of people didn't even realize this song was a breakup song, but it is. So here is Time for Me to Fly by REO Speedwagon.

All right, that was REO Speedwagon with Time for Me to Fly. All-time classic. It was in 1978, so breakup song. But it's loaded with a whole bunch of stuff, right? Been up and down for you, just can't get any relief. I swallowed my pride. I lived and lied for you. Not sure if this person, you know, singing the song is was able to express that to the person that they're going to break up with, right? You got me stealing your love away. Like, they're putting in a lot of effort. It doesn't sound like they're getting a lot of it in return, right? Tired of holding on to a feeling I know is gone, right? All these things are loaded into this, right? And that's a pretty tough one where it says, I make you laugh and you make me cry. I believe it's time for me to cry. So this is where you can start talking about those relationships, right? Where do you stand in your relationship? How do you know that things are going well? All right, some relationship green flags to understand if there's a healthy relationship. A good balance. Is there a good balance of time spent together and apart? Are you both good with that, right? If you're not, maybe if one person wants to spend a little bit more time together, the other person doesn't, where's that balance there? Do you need to spend more time together? All these things. People use excuses that we've got kids, we've got this, we've got that. Well, guess what, folks? You all set that up. You schedule all that stuff. I've got four kids. I don't remember my kids going out of their way saying, you need to sign me up for this, you need to be signing me up for that. A lot of times it's the parents suggesting that their kids do something. Let your kids do something that they enjoy, right? And if it is, there's tools out there to help you coordinate all that stuff, right? Doesn't mean that every single parent has to pick up their kid every single time. Why can't we be carpooling and get to know other parents, right? Use those resources. Take turns turning off. Support each other out there, right? That's all the stuff that should be happening when that happens, right? Support each other. Get to know each other. How many people can say they really know their neighbors? How many people can say they really know the neighbors that live right next door, right across the street, right? Some people might be able to say that, but some people are probably don't even know somebody that's two or three houses down. You might walk by. Chances are your neighbor might know your dog's name if you're out walking the dog. They probably don't know your name, probably don't know what you do. And that's some of those things that have gone away, right? Just that common courtesy, getting to know each other and supporting us out there, each other in our community. So it's having that healthy balance, right? Having some commonality, right? What do they say out there a lot of times? Opposites attract. Maybe sometimes having opposite things are a good thing and you get time to yourself and do things, but you also got to have some common things together. If you don't have some commonalities, the relationship's not going to last very long, right? You both have to be able to enjoy some of the same things too. Commitment to each other. Are you committed? Is the person really invested in the relationship, right? How do you resolve conflict? Do you just be passive and just accept what happened and just tell the other person that they give in? Isn't that the kind of the running joke with men and women that the wife is right, and when the husband is right, the wife is still right? So the husband is always wrong, things like that, these old school mentalities. You know, there are times when everyone is incorrect and you need to figure it out, right? Everyone's views, everyone's needs should be put into it. Shouldn't just be one person planning like an entire vacation and the other person saying, okay, yeah, I'm good with that, right? Because you probably have some things that you want to get done or do during that time too. So if there's a conflict, you need to figure out how you're going to resolve it. Yeah, are you guys being honest? Do you lie about staying late at work so you don't have to come home and deal with the other person for as long? Are you honest about the things that you spend money on? All these different things, right? Empathy. Can you see it from the other person's perspective, right? When was the last time you were able to put your opinion to the side and listen to theirs non-judgmentally instead of trying to push your agenda onto the other person? Independence. Are you okay with your partner going out for the night with their friends and not worry that they're going to be cheating or they're doing something else, right? Intimacy.
There's a bunch of different things to intimacy, right? Are things going well? Do you need to communicate? What are each other's needs? What do you enjoy? If it's always the same thing all the time with the intimacy, it can get stale and boring, and there could be some animosity built up, right? If the other person's needs are not being met. Safety. Does everybody feel safe in the relationship? Are boundaries set up and respected? Self-confidence, right? Are you confident in the relationship? Are you having doubts? If you have doubts, what are they? Speak up. Talk to the person about the doubts, right? And then appreciation. Appreciation is a big one. So the next song I'm going to play is called Everleave by Alexandra Kay. I think she just came through in the last year, maybe a little bit less. I think she tried doing the pop scene. Didn't quite work out, so now she's over on the countryside. She seems to be doing pretty successful career doing that. So I'm going to play this song, Everleave. And I want you to think about the appreciation, because in this song, she's talking about, if you listen to the lyrics, you'll see that, you know, she's not looking for much. You know, when was the last time you checked in me about my day? When was the last time you just called me beautiful? Listen to the lyrics, because this is a pretty powerful song, and I use this in groups. All right, so here is Everleave by Alexandra Kay.

All right, that was Alexandra Kay with Everleave. So if there isn't a song that doesn't sum up a relationship, I don't know what that is, right? That is a perfect song to sum up the frustrations, right? How do you express gratitude to the people that you're in a relationship with, right? Saying, I make your coffee, pack your lunch. I've never heard good morning, beautiful. So she doesn't feel appreciated. Doesn't sound like, I'm not sure if she spoke up about it, right? Maybe she's spoken up about it. Maybe she hasn't, right? Feels like she's being taken advantage of, right? Not appreciated. You've got no idea that I'm drowning. So it doesn't sound like they are having conversations, right? And is that the, when we get down to it in our society, the crux of everything, the lack of communication, and not even communicate, the lack of effective communication, not being passive, not being those passive aggressive, not being aggressive, that assertive communication where you get your needs met and the other person understands it, the active listening, repeating back what the other person said to you and listening not judgmentally, right? Not putting your stuff in on their stuff too, right? Maybe I can hurt forever if it keeps you happy. So she's being passive. She's giving in. And she put in 10 years into this relationship. And the other person in this relationship is taking advantage of it, right? They're not expressing themselves. They're not checking in. And they probably have this attitude, well, she's never going to leave me, right? She'll always be there. So I'm okay with the way things are, right? And it's not until the end of the song, right, where you finally get that change, where she says, nothing changed. I had to break to make myself believe I'd ever leave. So at the end of the song, she leaves, right? And maybe this stuff could have been resolved if there was better communication, effectively, not judgmentally, not taking somebody for granted, right? All these different things that play into it, right? She shouldn't have to feel like she had to break. All right. We don't want people to get to that point. It needs to be the point that people get together for a reason and they need to talk about those reasons and keep that going, right? And build upon it. And if they feel like they can't build upon it or the reasons weren't the right reasons, then maybe it should end sooner than it should. Now, I work with a lot of guys because first responders and that realm are a whole bunch of people that it's a male dominated role. You get more females in there. So what do I hear when we get to relationships? I don't hear things like, oh, she's smart. She knows what she's doing. She can really talk. We have good conversations. Hands down, what I hear is, well, she's just so beautiful. Okay, well, the way the person looks is part of a relationship, but it's not everything. That's not going to be the piece that's going to sustain it for a long time, right? There obviously has to be some kind of attraction. But you can't just be with somebody because you think she's hot, that you think she's attractive, right? What other qualities does she have? Is she independent? Is she strong-minded? Does she have her own opinions? Does she know? Does she talk to you? Do you laugh and enjoy the same things, that commonality piece, right? Because you don't want to get to the point where, like in that song, Everleave, the other person decides that they have to leave and they wait until they break to leave. Because then there's going to be a lot of animosity. That's where these bad divorces come in that take years. You're nitpicking on this, that, and the other, especially if there's kids involved. That doesn't go well. The kids get more hurt than you think they're really getting hurt, right? They try to stay strong for their parents. They don't want to look like they're hurting, but they're hurting inside. They saw you guys not express yourselves, so they've learned not to express themselves. So you need to find ways to find how to express yourself and show gratitude to those other people that you're in relationships with, right? So showing interest in their life, which was the first one, the first stanzas in the song, right? You never called me beautiful. You never gave me those words of affirmation, but you never asked me about my day. Even if someone stays home and takes care of the house, ask them, how was it? Get it from their perspective. It's not an easy job maintaining a household if there's kids and or just cleaning and keeping yourself busy and keep yourself entertained because you need to be able to bounce things off of each other, right? Give those compliments. Surprise them every so often. Maybe you give them a day off from cleaning and stuff, and then you start doing the cleaning, right? That's a good way of helping them relax. Allow them to get their own self-care too. All right, folks. I think next week,
The next show, probably continue on this relationship stuff. It's important. Do some check-ins in the different categories of whether or not a relationship is doing well. So, all right, you have been listening to Changing the Stigma. I'm your host, James Klein. Every Friday from 11 a.m. to 12 p.m. right here on WSMN 1590 a.m. and 95.3 FM. 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
2: 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I'm Reverend Dr. Andy Armstrong, Senior Minister of First Church in Nashua, New Hampshire. 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I'm excited for the special word our Lord has for each of us now, so let us enter our worship already in progress with joy, thanksgiving, and anticipation.

0: those of you who are watching today's service online, you know that a copy of today's bulletin is available by following the link to today's service. The grace of our Lord Jesus Christ, the love of God, and the fellowship of the Holy Spirit be with you. The heavens declare the glory of God. The skies proclaim the work of his hands.
1: Day after day, they pour forth speech. 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
0: The law of the Lord is perfect, refreshing the soul. The statutes of the Lord are trustworthy, making wise the simple.
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Holy and creator God, you have planned us in a world of beauty and purpose, tending to us by Master Gardener. We thank you for the bright light of this new day, and for the way your truth illuminates our hearts. As we gather in this sacred space, clear away the briars of our distractions,

0: welcome to those of you who are watching online and also listening to us on WSMN 95.3 FM and 1590 AM. Do know that if anyone is interested in membership here at First Church, there will be two orientation sessions, one on October 11th and the other on the 18th. Both will take place following service. So today at 2 o'clock, Reverend Nancy will be hosting a blessing of the animals. So feel free to bring whatever you call a pet to that gathering. And even if you've lost a pet this recent year and you're still deeply grieving of that good friend, you're certainly welcome to bring a photo along as well. Our Christian Formation Ministry is receiving candy collectibles to send along for college students. So if you'd like to donate some of those items to be sent, we've got collection barrels throughout the church. And we are conscripting walkers and donors to support the crop walk this year. So following service today in the narthex, one of our crop walk leaders will be there. And also silent auction items for a holiday fair. Those are also in need. So if you'd like to offer a donation, you're most welcome to do so. And you'll see that a full slate of study opportunities are taking place now throughout the week. And so if any of those are of interest to you, know that you can check in and to check in once this means you're committed for the next 35 years. So you're always welcome. We hope that the interest in fellowship is enough to keep you coming back. So with that, I'd like to call Joseph forward.
1: Good morning. Good morning. Today marks the end, the closing day of the Friends of First Music campaign. We are quickly approaching $40,000 in donations, in addition to a lead gift on top of that of $30,000, which is quite the impressive season for us this year. So if you'd still like to be a friend, please make sure that you get those donations into the church office or through the QR code that is found in your bulletin. Regarding the Chanticleer concert itself, a certain level of donor, hopefully friends, will be sent what we're calling red passes directly to their homes in the next coming weeks. For our congregation members and friends that would like to attend the concert and guarantee admission, we invite you after worship next following Sundays to come and register to get one of these red passes, and that will be an early admission at 6:45, followed by general public at 6, at 7 p.m. on the night of the concert on October 23. We do anticipate a capacity audience, possibly also turning people at the door away should we completely sell out. It is free of charge, and we're looking to get that kind of pre-count ready for us to kind of know how to anticipate counting public when they come. So next 2 weeks after service, come see me in the fellowship hall for your red pass if you do not receive one at home through the friends. Thank you.
0: Our scripture lessons today come from the prophet Isaiah in the Gospel according to Matthew. 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Let me sing for my beloved my love song concerning his vineyard. My beloved had a vineyard on a very fertile hill. He dug it and cleared it with stones and planted it with choice vines. He built a watchtower in the midst of it and hewed out a wine vat. In it, he expected it to yield grapes, but it yielded wild grapes. And now, inhabitants of Jerusalem and people of Judah, judge between me and my vineyard. What more was there to do for my vineyard than I had not done in it? When I expected it to yield grapes, why did it yield wild grapes? And now I will tell you what I will do to my vineyard. I will remove its hedge, and it shall be devoured. I will break down its wall, and it shall be trampled down. I will make it a waste. It shall not be pruned or pulled, and it shall be overgrown with briars and thorns. I will also command the clouds that they rain no rain upon it. For the vineyard of the Lord of hosts is the house of Israel, and the people of Judah are his pleasant planting. He expected justice, but he saw bloodshed. righteousness, the word of God. Listen to another parable. There was a landowner who planted a vineyard, put a fence around it, dug a wine press in it, and built a watchtower. Then he leased it to tenants and went to another country. When the harvest time had come, he sent his slaves to the tenants to collect his produce. But the tenants seized his slaves and beat one, killed another, and stoned yet another. Again, he sent other slaves, more than the first, and they treated them in the same way. Finally, he sent his son, saying to them, "They will respect my son." But when the tenants saw the son, they said to themselves, "This is the heir. Come, let's kill him and get his inheritance." So they seized him, threw him out of the vineyard, and killed him. Now, when the owner of the vineyard comes, what will they do to those tenants? They said to him, "He will put those wretches to a miserable death and lease the vineyard to other tenants who will give him the produce at the harvest time." Jesus said to them, "Have you never read the scriptures? The stone that the builders rejected has become the cornerstone. This was the Lord's doing, and it is amazing in our eyes. Therefore, I tell you, the kingdom of God will be taken away from you and given to a people that produce the fruits of the kingdom. The one who falls on this stone will be broken to pieces, and it will crush anyone on whom it falls." When the chief priests and the Pharisees heard his parables, they realized that he was speaking about them. They wanted to arrest him, but they feared the crowds because they regarded him as a prophet. This is the word of the Lord.

Please pray. Our good and gracious God, we are thankful for your word. And I ask that your Holy Spirit would be inventive by words, and that in our listening, you would speak to each of us according to our deepest felt need, and move us closer to the abundant life you promised us in Christ. Amen. So you may remember a while back, there was a community of Benedictines.

perhaps we all already know. Use it or lose it. They never slowed down. They just kept living the habits that define their daily lives. Use it or lose it. It seems like a law of life. You know, if you have a lot of money and you stuff that cash in a mattress, well, it might be secure there for a little while. Don't tell your neighbors or friends. But, you know, all the while, it loses purchasing power relative to the reality of interest. Now, we understand use it or lose it. There's an attribute that we have in our mind, our body. It matters that we engage, right, these many gifts and these blessings. But it turns out that it's also true for our faith, as we'll hear today in our scripture lesson. Jesus tells a story. He tells a story about the kingdom of God. And he's telling this story again to the Pharisees, and know that this is, in effect, his last week of preaching and teaching before his passion. And he is stirring things up and holding nothing back. So he tells the parable of the wicked tenants. Rather than pay the rent that's due to the landowner, they kill those who the landowner says to receive their rent. In effect, they're claiming that vineyard is their own possession. And after one servant after another is sent to claim what is the owner's due, they kill him. Finally, this landowner thinks to himself, well, they'll respect my son. And rather than respect his son, of course, they kill his son, thinking that, well, now that he has no heir, that vineyard will finally be his, that it's finally be theirs. Now, again, Jesus tells this story to the religious leaders, the leaders of Israel. And they don't like it. None the least because he tells them what he means. The owner of the vineyard, God. The wicked tenants, well, them, the religious leaders of Israel, the servants to collect the rent, well, those were all the prophets that God sent to Israel, and of course, Israel rejects and even kills the prophets sent to them. And ultimately, the son that God sends is Jesus himself, and in fact, he prophesies his own death, being executed outside the city walls. Now, as Jesus understands it, and as prophets have understood it before him, the people of Israel were commissioned. Their calling was to be a light unto all the nations. The purpose of the law, the purpose of the covenant, right? And the prophets, to keep them true to the law and to these covenants, was ultimately a call that they referred to as election. They were called, in effect, to be a people who could demonstrate what faithfulness to God, true God, truly looks like. But they took that gift of election and turned it rather into an elitist special status with God, chosen above and beyond anybody else, and it led to a kind of privileged thinking that gave them license to do with the gifts that they've been given anything that they wanted over and against the calling that God intended for them in service to the world. So in telling the parable, Jesus is already referencing a prophet who had come before him, Isaiah, and of course he prophesies his own death and ultimately a resurrection that becomes the cornerstone of the new community. That would be the church. Now, the church has understood this parable not just as an origin story, if you will, about what Jesus' ministry would bring into existence through the church,

0: also a cautionary tale. We also have a calling. We are elected, if you will, to live into the truth that God has shared with us, not just for our own sake, but as a witness to the world. And if we have an elitist attitude, well, we stand in danger of losing the privilege. It's unique in our calling to Christ. So that makes us ask some very important questions about ourselves. Right? Whose church is this? Who has a right to this place and this ministry? You know, I'm a pastor, but you know what? I'm also a politician. There's a lot of competing energies in this church. I'm here for the music. I'm here for the preaching. I'm here for the fellowship. I'm here for the sake of mission. I'm here because I love this historic structure. I'm here because my family came to this church in 1685. Everybody's got a reason why they're here. And everybody seeks a claim as to why this church belongs to them. Why they have say. And you know what? I have to adjudicate all this energy. Because I moved to this community. And I like to stick around a while. Nashville's a good place to be. So what happens when questions come before me? Oh, what does the congregation think? I'm thinking about the collective you. And then depending on the issue at stake, oh, what would the choir think? What would the Women's Fellowship think? What would Prudential think? After all, they write checks. Oh, there's the power is. Oh. But is that the question to ask? You know, perhaps the question before any other issue comes before my mind or our collective minds. What does God want from us on this or that matter or concern? You know, how often do we find ourselves looking for the outcome that we want? This is how it's got to be. And then we ask for God's blessing to make it true. That's the way owners think, not tenants. Right? Whose church is this? This church belongs to Christ. That's me, not to you. It's our privilege to be here. We tenants sometimes have an attitude beyond the calling, the humble calling that is ours to live into. And, you know, it just shows up in so many different ways. Who selects the hymns that we sing? Joseph does. Right? Take it to him. But I know what he's thinking. He thinks about the organ first and how conversive that language is to the playing ability of the organ. But the question, do you know this thing? That matters. Can you sing this thing? That matters. Of course, is it calling music? We hope so. But then, you know, what we all need to ask, and I know Joseph asked this question, it matters. It's a driver. Does this hymn truly give God the glory? Is it worthy for the one who we worship and adore? The audience, everyone, when we gather to worship, is not you. We're not here and basically critiquing our efforts as to our likes or dislikes. We pay attention to that. But ultimately, the focus is on God and our worship being truly faithful and unreverent of the one who's called us here in the first place. Whose church is this? It's God's church. Now you see what I'm saying. I can be guilty as anyone. Thinking that this church is my own private vineyard. Now, this is applicable not just to what it is that we do here, but how it is that we live our lives. Everything that you own, everything that you are, comes to you from God. It's on loan. I remember, by the way, my first 12 years of ministry, we lived in a parsonage.
1: And this was in the mid-90s. And you know, the real estate market was taking off. And I'm not developing any equity. I've got a family. I like that equity to mean something one day, perhaps to retire. And I was missing out. And it started to burn. You know what I mean? It started to burn, and it got in the way of being a minister in the first place, because I was at that point where there's better ways to make a living. And so I thought to myself, you know, maybe there's a better way to go. And I was complaining to one of my colleagues, a senior minister, been around the block a while, was just laughing at my bitterness. And he said, Andy, everybody lives in a parsonage. Every dwelling is simply ours to use for a time. And that's a truth, isn't it? Everything is on loan for a time. So don't get too worked up about it. Good words. Though, I'm glad I live in my own home, nevertheless. You and I, we're tenants on planet Earth. We're not owners. And so, right, it's meant then to reprioritize how we look at our world. Our money, our resources, our priority with those gifts, kingdom of God, our health, our capacities, our human talents, right, are given to the greater glory of God. These gifts aren't ours to self-aggrandize. It's not the purpose of our God-given gifts to make ourselves great and other people little, as if we've been given whatever assets we have and resources to, you know, stand apart from the hoi polloi, from the rest of everybody else. That's not the purpose of God's giftedness. And of course, Jesus summarizes this idea so well when he says, seek ye the kingdom of God and his righteousness, and then all these things will be added unto you. So get your priorities straight. We tenants, we can forget that. And it's easily forgotten in a culture like ours, because you know we're a culture it's a very difficult place, this culture, to live an authentic faith. It's difficult because, well, you listen to our language, and when you get to the root of it, there's a word that is a challenge to the ideas that I'm sharing here that Jesus shares with us, and that word is right. The word is right, R-I-G-H-T. Now, in no way, shape, or form do I mean to dismiss the idea of human rights. Not at all. In a broken world, these rights are vital protective boundaries. They're one of the chief offerings that our tradition has made to influence our society that had made America for quite some time one of the shining citadels of the importance of human rights in our world. We need these rights in our civil society to protect vulnerable peoples, to guard human dignity, and to restrain the abuse of the worldly powers, most certainly. Rights matter. What I'm qualifying there is that as followers of Jesus, the word rights is not our first or last word when we're going through the challenges of day-to-day living and finding our way. Rights must always be in tension with our prior set of responsibilities. And in a culture that is solely fixated on our rights, without also lifting up our shared responsibilities, well, you know what happens is we become a community of demanding landowners, everybody wanting their share of what they think is a limited resource, right, as a protective hedge to accumulate only more and more of it over and against anyone else that can be threatening to take away what they believe is their just dessert. So when everyone is claiming their piece of the dirt, so to speak, no one is caring for the soil. So, we know, as faithful tenants that we are, while we have our rights, we also have our responsibilities, ultimately to the one who owns the house. How many of you are familiar with James Michener? Any of you come across any of his writings? Prolific author of the last century, particularly. He was an orphan, and he was adopted by a woman who was a Quaker and a widow, and he knew poverty as a young person. Grateful to have been adopted, grateful to have had a home, but he knew incredibly hard economic times as a young person. Now, he was given a great talent. He could write. And he had a profound sense of responsibility to God for the gift that he'd been given. And so he lived his life in such a way that he would not allow the fortunes that he could amass through his writing to somehow afford a kind of luxury that would limit his demand to actually continue to learn and grow his talent. So he gave away tens of millions of dollars throughout his life, dollars to charities, to establish scholarships, to establish writing programs, right, to encourage people who did not have opportunity like he did to grow and give shape to their talent. He lived a very, very modest life. And towards the end of his life, in his latter days, he was working on yet another book. It's a beautiful example of living one's life in such a way that being a faithful steward of the gift given for the greater purposes be lived out. Another great example, use it or lose it. Now, that being said, we'll put it in the most positive light. Use it and continue to grow it and refine it and allow what God can do through the giftedness that God has already entrusted to you and to us as a people. Amen.

Let us join our voices in our affirmation of faith. I believe in God, the Father Almighty, maker of heaven and earth, and in Jesus Christ, his only Son, who was conceived by the Holy Spirit, born of the Virgin Mary, suffered under Pontius Pilate, was crucified, dead, and buried. And the third day he rose from the dead, he ascended into heaven, and seated at the right hand of God the Father. From hence he shall come to judge the quick and the dead. I believe in the Holy Spirit, the Holy Catholic Church, the communion of saints, the forgiveness of sins, the resurrection of the body, and life everlasting. Amen. Today, in our prayers, let us pray for Bob Spacek, who is undergoing cancer treatments in Florida. We also pray for all of those living in war zones, Gaza, the Middle East, Ukraine, Sudan, and the Congo, and also all of those living in places of violence so that they cannot put their heads down in peace. With these prayers and those on our own hearts, we lift them now up to God in this time of silence. God of truth, we acknowledge that you meet us here in this time and in this place. We gather as a community formed by you, called by your name, and entrusted with your purpose. Open our hearts, minds, and souls to your presence, that we may know your ways and follow your paths. We place our hopes in your abiding love, your abundant creation, and the awesome works of your hands. We stand in awe of your creation, O magnificent God. We look around us and see the beauty of autumn, the changing leaves, the colors that surround us, and the signs that another season is approaching. The changing seasons remind us that nothing remains exactly as it is. Life moves and changes, and each season brings its own gifts, challenges, and opportunities. As we begin to settle into more predictable routines and prepare for the winter months ahead, help us not to become so focused on our own lives that we overlook the needs of others. Keep our eyes and hearts open to those around us. Remind us that every person we encounter is one of your beloved children. This morning, as we have lifted before you the names and needs known to us, we pray for loved ones who struggle with illness, grief, alienation, and sorrow. We pray for those who are suffering from sickness, oppression, anxiety, and the fear of what the future may hold. Bring comfort to those who are grieving, healing to those who are ill, companionship to those who are lonely, and hope to those who cannot see a way forward. We pray especially for those who awaken each morning without joy and who struggle to make their way through the day. Be near to those facing addiction, loneliness, discouragement, and the many burdens of modern life. Give them courage for today and hope for tomorrow. Place caring people along their path and help us to be among those who offer compassion, understanding, and love. Restore us, O God, that so we might be faithful people in your vineyard, growing in love and bearing good fruit for your holy realm. May our lives reflect your truth, our actions reveal your compassion, and our service proclaim your love to the world. We offer all these prayers in the name of Jesus Christ, our Savior and our companion on the way. Amen. And now, please pray with me as we confess together. Almighty and gracious God, you have given us a vineyard of plenty, your word, your spirit, and your community. We look for a harvest of justice, but we too often yield the wild grapes of selfishness. We confess that we have sometimes ignored your messengers and kept the fruits of your grace for ourselves.
We have not loved our neighbors as you have loved us, and we have failed to tend the holy ground on which we stand. Forgive us, gracious God, by the mercies of Christ. Restore us to your purpose and prune away our pride. Amen.

Hear the good news. The stone that the builders rejected has become the cornerstone in Jesus Christ. The foundation of our faith is secure. To all who turn to him with a sincere heart, he promises pardon and peace. Now, like a beautiful fall harvest, let us bring forth gifts from the fruit of our lives. May we give in thanksgiving and hope for the ministry of this faith community and God's church. This morning's offering will now be bountifully given and faithfully received.

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Gracious God, we recognize that the greatest gift is the gift of your love, which sustains us like rain upon the vine. We return these offerings, our material resources and our time, not of obligation, but as a sign of your trust and your provision. Use these gifts to tend to the broken places in our world, to bring comfort to the burden, and to extend your redeeming will into the moment in history. May our lives be evidence of our faith, bearing fruit that honors you. In the name of the Prince of Peace, amen.

0: Christ himself is the host of this meal, a meal in which he offers himself to those who seek him in his word for the sake of purpose, meaning, and guidance in their lives. This table is open to all who've responded to Christ's invitation. The Lord be with you.
1: And also with you.
0: Lift up your hearts.
1: Lift them up to God.
0: Let us give thanks to the Lord our God.
1: It is right to give him thanks and praise.
0: And we pray. Almighty and gracious God, by the goodness and power of your word, you brought forth all creation. And indeed, you created each and every one of us in your sacred image. And when our forebears refused you at your word, did not trust you, nevertheless, you did not leave them to themselves, but you came to them through the law, through the prophets, and even as a people hardened their hearts to you, nevertheless, you came to us and your son, Jesus. And again, hearts hardened to him did not result in ultimate rejection, but instead made a new way possible, made of his cross a doorway into your grace and into your eternity. We ask that your Holy Spirit would be amongst us and that you would sanctify this meal and strengthen us such that we might continue to bear his name and offer your goodness to all. Together we sing our praise.

At the Passover supper, after giving thanks, Jesus took bread and having blessed it, he broke it and said, "This is my body given for you. As often as you eat of it, do so in remembrance of me." Ministering to you in the name of Jesus Christ, I share with you the bread of heaven.

0: I'm grateful that you joined us in worship this morning at First Church Nashua. 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Until we are together again, this is Reverend Dr. Andy Armstrong. 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
2: USA Radio News, I'm Jim Rinaldi. A Colorado county takes oil and gas companies to the Supreme Court for climate change. Donna Warder reports.
3: On Monday, the U.S. Supreme Court is scheduled to hear a lawsuit Boulder County, Colorado filed against oil and gas companies it wants to pay for damage caused by disasters linked to climate change. Disasters like a December 2021 wildfire that destroyed the homes of county residents, including the home of Tanya Samaru.
4: People to rebuild their homes, they had to loot their retirement accounts.
3: Phil Goldberg, special counsel for the Manufacturers Accountability Project, says suing oil and gas companies for climate change is not the way to go.
5: Climate change is caused by pretty much everybody.
3: Meanwhile, Boulder County residents like Samaru say oil and gas companies should at least pay their part for the damage caused by climate change.
4: We need to share this burden collectively with industry, government, and individuals.
3: I'm Donna Warder.
2: OpenAI says one of its AI agents exploited a vulnerability in an Australian government server while searching for public health data. The incident went undetected for months, raising questions about government cybersecurity and how AI systems can bypass safeguards. Prime Minister of Australia, Anthony Albanese.
6: There were blocks clearly which were coming back telling the AI agent. No, the AI agent found a way around.
2: OpenAI has apologized and delayed its next model. Larry Nassar was removed from Michigan's sex offender registry, along with more than 20,000 others. Nassar had been listed because his sex crime convictions required registration. The Michigan Supreme Court ruled new registration requirements cannot be applied to offenses committed before July 2011, and Nassar's crimes occurred before that cutoff. From America's News Network, USA Radio News.
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Well, it is the first Sunday in October, and the Game Plan Marching Band is recognizing Thriller because we're coming up on the Halloween season. Those guys, I tell you what, man, they are the best in the business. They're the best marching band at WSMN Radio. I'd put them up against anybody. Ohio State, the University of Florida, the biggest bands going. The Game Plan Marching Band, there's nobody better. Unbelievable story out of Marblehead, Massachusetts, when we're talking about the Game Plan Marching Band Honorary Drum Major of the Day. Marblehead High School senior captain Owen Coyne died this week after a two-week stay in a Boston hospital. He was the co-captain of the football team, a three-sport athlete. He suffered some headaches about a week after playing his game against Lynn Latin, and was taken to the hospital and had a medical condition that resulted in him passing away at the age of 17 years old. Owen Coyne, you're going to be missed by many, and today the Game Plan Marching Band plays Thriller in your honor. Rest in peace, man, and hopefully your family gets the comfort that they're looking for in the days ahead. But the Game Plan Marching Band certainly salutes you. Game Plan, ESPN, WSMN, 1590 AM, 95.3, WSMN.live. ESPN said that the Boston Red Sox had a chance of going to the American League Championship Series. That's what they said when the playoffs started on Tuesday. At 8:01 p.m., the Red Sox-Yankees pitched off. First pitch was at 8:01 on Tuesday night in the Bronx. And some 30 hours and 1 minute later, the entire thing was over. The Boston Red Sox postseason lasted 30 hours. Are you kidding me? 30 hours? ESPN literally said in their pregame show on Tuesday night that of all the teams in the American League, the Boston Red Sox had like a 65% chance of somehow getting themselves to the American League Championship Series. And there was a few people on there that said the Red Sox would play the Cubs for the World Championship. Well, 4 days later, the Red Sox and the Cubs both eliminated, and the freaking season is over. The nightmare that was the Boston Red Sox 2026 season, thankfully, has come to an end. And it's so horrible. It is so horrible what is happening with the Boston Red Sox in the ownership group, in baseball analytics people, in the management leadership. It is the players that are upset. Sonny Gray, after the game, questioning that he wished he was given the opportunity to throw a 71st pitch in an elimination game in the postseason. Sonny Gray, who's in the Cy Young conversation all season. Sonny Gray, who led the team in wins, led the team in strikeouts, led the team in innings, and somehow somebody in the Boston Red Sox organization decided that 70 pitches in an elimination game was good enough. What, are they still scared of Grady Little and the Pedro thing from 2003 in the stadium that was across the street? You got to be kidding me. You pull Sonny Gray out in an elimination game at 70 pitches. You're right. You're right, Sonny. Dude, I am sorry that that is what the Boston Red Sox organization has done to you. And who was it, Wilson Contreras? Now, he, of course, is an idiot, right, and hits a home run and is trotting around, and the Yankees took note of that, and they'll probably square that up next year. But he's sitting there, they said, you know, what do you think about this, that, and the other thing with Sonny Gray? And he takes the fingers and goes, zip, I ain't saying nothing. There's members of that Boston Red Sox team who are frustrated with the direction of the Boston Red Sox. And the Red Sox discontinued their relationship with Driveline. That is the analytics group that was heavily influencing the organization. And at least that's a good move. But you're in an elimination game against your division rivals on the road in Major League Baseball's horrific world wild card round where there's three games, best of three, and you don't even get to play a game at home. You got to go down into the Bronx, and you got to win two. It has happened, I think, that a team can go into Yankee Stadium at some point and win two out of three. But in the playoffs, are you giving these teams an opportunity? I mean, last year the Red Sox did the same exact thing that they did this year. Basically, won about 87 games. They got themselves into the wild card. They get themselves into the Bronx. They beat the Yankees in game one, and then they lose two in a row, and the series is over, the season is over. And that is the exact scenario that the Red Sox found themselves in again on Tuesday night when they opened up with the Yankees,
and they go up against Cam Schittler. And Cam Schittler goes 6.1 innings pitched, 2 hits, 0 earned, 10 strikeouts. You want to talk about a pitcher that leads your team? That's him. That guy was unbelievable on Tuesday night. You look at the Red Sox lineup for that game, and it's just zeros straight down. I mean, 3 ticky-tack hits. Probably one of the biggest at-bats was in the first inning when Rauschman gets up there, and I think he fouled off maybe, I don't know, about 8 or 10 pitches, pulls the count full, was able to dump a little hit out into the outfield, got himself a base hit, and I think he chewed up like that. Well, that was obviously the biggest pitch count hit situation that Schittler faced in the entire game. But at the end of this thing, that was it. And as the pitch count racked up in that first inning, especially for Rauschman as he was having his second at-bat of the game, the telecast basically said, well, this isn't good for the Yankees. They can't do this. And after that, it was lights out. It was shut down, lights out. 10 strikeouts, Pedro-esque pitching performance by the New York Yankees. And they take game one 9-0. They just, the floodgates opened up. The Red Sox couldn't get anything done. Thule certainly pitched well, 4.2 innings pitched, 5 hits, an earned run, 4 Ks. I mean, he's a rookie. I think the stat that was put up there, he was the second youngest rookie to start a playoff game for the Boston Red Sox in, like, I don't know, 80 years or something like that. So you got to tip your cap to him. That's a great way to start. And I think why they started the rotation this way. Like, you bring Thule in, you get the win in game one. Then you come back with Sonny Gray. He's kind of your ace guy. Close him out, get the series win, and you get out of there, head down to Tampa. But if you don't get game one, you're screwed. And that is exactly what happened to the Boston Red Sox, because they lost game one 9-0. And, you know, what is it, 20 hours later, they're rolling back in there to play another game with the New York Yankees, this one an elimination game. And you roll out your best pitcher, and you give everything you got. And at the end of the day, Sonny Gray goes 4.2, 6 hits, 2 earned runs, five strikeouts, 0 walks. That ain't a bad line. I like that line. But that thing should have said 6.2 innings pitched. It should have said 7 hits, 2 earned runs, 8 strikeouts, maybe a walk. But the key to the whole entire thing is you got to have Sonny Gray go on that mound, and you got to have him throw 90 to 100, 110 pitches. He's your ace. It's an elimination game, and you're down at this point 2-0 when you pull them out of the game. And then you look at the lineup that the Red Sox rolled out there for pitching after that. Miller, 2 hits and 1/3 of an inning. And then somebody decides that after, April until October, let's bring in Garrett Crochet, fresh off the injured list. Certainly did some rehab work, threw some pitching sessions on the hill. Great. How about this pitching line for Garrett Crochet? 0 innings pitched, 3 hits, 4 runs, 4 earned, 1 strikeout. His ERA would have been like 17. It's horrible. And just like that, the season was over. And at that point, they brought in Whitlock, Gomber, and Chapman, and then they just closed it out, and they just ran the thing home. And, you know, the game ended at 12:01, and by the time the whole thing was over, the Red Sox were back in Boston. The Yankees had their bags packed, and they're heading down to Tampa Bay to play the Rays. You've got to be kidding me. And I'll tell you what the problem is. It's the ownership. And I've had about enough of John Henry and everything that he does down there with that team. Dude, you cannot hang your hat on what you did bringing the championships here 20-plus years ago. You got your money. And if you start looking at what the Red Sox did in those 30 hours and 1 minute, 7 hits, 2 runs, they struck out 19 times at the plate. They struck out 19 times, had 7 hits and 2 runs in a playoff series in the Bronx against your rivals. That is horrible. And it ain't necessarily about the drive line and the analytics, because we'll get into the analytics here in a little bit and what that is all about, because it's destroying the Red Sox organization. This is about money. This is about John Henry making money. You take a look back at the Boston Red Sox when you start looking at schedules, attendance, and money. 2022, 78 and 84, they missed the playoffs. 2.6 million people packing at Fenway Park. The Red Sox payroll, $236 million. It's fifth in baseball, and they missed the playoffs. The most important part there is 2.6 million packing at Fenway Park. And if you don't think that's what John Henry's looking at,
We are full. 2023, let's run it back. The same exact scenario. 78 wins, 84 losses. You missed the playoffs. Guess how many

Emmett at Fenway Park. Guess what John Henry did? Made a lot of money. 2025, hey, we got to get back to the playoffs. Let's jack up the money just a little bit more. And some of that is these salaries of players that don't even play for the Red Sox anymore. My freaking friend Rafi Devers out in the Bay Area. So in 2025, payroll goes to $203 million. Again, 12th in Major League Baseball. You're out of the top 10. You're one of the biggest markets. 89 and 73. They lose in the wild card. I just mentioned it to the New York Yankees 2-1. How many people go to Fenway Park? 2.7 million. We're putting more people in the park. Salary is going down to 12th out of Major League Baseball teams. And then in 2026, the year that just concluded, they fire their manager in April, bring in the guy from Worcester, the kid, the whiz kid, put him on an interim basis, rip off one of the most historic midseason turnarounds, and that's the exact statement that they put in the papers after the season. Chad Tracy led us to one of the most historic midseason turnarounds in the history of the franchise. That's great. 87 wins, 75 losses. They lose the wild card to the New York Yankees 2-0. Payroll is still 10th, not even breaking the top 10 at $236 million. But what's the most important number to John Henry? 2.827. 2,827,000 fans jamming to Fenway Park. John Henry is making money off of all of us fans. He does not care. Look at the payroll from 5th to 12th to 10th to 12th. And you want to know what it takes to win? Well, it's simple. Go back to 2018. 108 wins, 54 losses. Best record in the history of the organization. They win the World Series. Payroll is first at $227 million. How many people showed up at Fenway Park? 2.895, 2,895,000 people. John Henry is getting the same number of fans to jam into Fenway Park year after year. Does not matter how much he spends. 2018, they were first in Major League Baseball in salary. And now all of a sudden they're rolling back and they're outside of the top 10 for four consecutive seasons. But over 2.6 to 2.7 and then 2.8 million people go into Fenway Park every single time the home team comes out. And you got to spend, what, for a family of four to go down to Fenway Park? $250, $300 for tickets. Hot dogs, $7.50. A beer, $17. A bottle of water, $7. John Henry is making money off the fans of the Boston Red Sox, and he does not care. And what it takes to win, John Henry, what it takes to win is to spend money. The last five World Series champion payrolls go all the way back to 2021. The Atlanta Braves, $152 million, they were 10th. That was a special team, young kids. Those guys are all getting paid now. 2022, the Houston Astros, $183 million, they're 8th, top 10. 2023, the Texas Rangers, $251 million, 4th in Major League Baseball. They win the franchise's first World Series. Why? Because they spent money. And now we know the world we're in. We've hit this 100 times. The world of the Los Angeles Dodgers. 2024, their first world championship in this run, $266 million. That's third in baseball. Last year, $331 million. That's number one. And then this year, depending upon how you look at it, because we start to split numbers, the number one payroll for this season, directly to the players, is $357 million by the New York Mets. Of course, we know that they had a horrible season. But if you start taking in some of the deferred numbers and numbers from the previous years, and start looking at the luxury tax salary impact, the Los Angeles Dodgers this year are spending $413 million. And if you don't think that the Los Angeles Dodgers are a real threat to come back and win three straight world championships, well, you better go down and call Vegas or DraftKings and put some money on something else, because the Dodgers are sitting exactly where they need to be. And the difference in salary from 2026, from the number one team in luxury tax numbers, that's the Los Angeles Dodgers at $413 million, and your Boston Red Sox, which were 10th, is $236 million. I might have to call a CPA to get me to break those numbers down, but John Henry's CPA probably says, things are going good, John. You're doing exactly what you need to do to be a businessman. And that if you don't think it's more and more about this money for John Henry than it is for anything else, look at the same
time frame, 2022 to 2026, the value of the Boston Red Sox, according to

Forbes. These are the guys that put this stuff out on a regular basis. 2022, the team is valued at $3.9 billion. It goes to $4.5 billion, $4.8 billion. And this year, when Forbes put out their record, John Henry's baseball team is worth $5.2 billion. And if you decide, John Henry, to sell that team, there is no way that Boston Red Sox, Fenway Park, and whatever other parts of the ownership that you have your hands on, if you decide to sell it, there's no way that that sale doesn't break $8.5 to $9.5 billion. So Forbes has you sitting at 5.2, but I'm going to tell you right now, you got a money there that you don't even know about. And at the end of the day, the Boston Red Sox bang out for all that money, for all the money that Henry makes, for all the money that his team is worth. In 30 hours and 1 minute in the 2026 postseason, they bang out 7 hits, score 2 runs, and strike out 19 times at bat. All while your number one prospect, who you just gave $16 million a year to in Roman Anthony, check swings in game one, his wrist tweaks in an area that, quote-unquote, hadn't tweaked before, and he pulls himself out of the game. And then the very next day, when asked about it, Chad Tracy says he's been sent home to Boston. Well, that's an interesting way to put it. Your quote-unquote top prospect, who you gave $15 million a year to, in the playoffs, against your division rival, has been sent home to Boston. That's interesting. And immediately after this thing is all over and the Boston Red Sox clinch the second wild card and their victory down in Tampa, and they take the team picture and they're spraying all their champagne everywhere, the team announces on their off day that Chad Tracy will be named permanently the 49th manager in Boston Red Sox history, signed to do a 3-year deal. Simultaneously, Sam Kennedy says that, Craig Breslow, you've done such a great job as the chief baseball officer, we're going to extend your 29 and 30 option. Dude, it's 2026, and you're already extending this guy for 29 and 30? So in other words, John Henry likes what's happening so much. He likes how much money he's making so much, he says, hey, let's roll this for at least another 5 years. If we do this for 5 years, the team will be worth $12 billion. I only paid $700 million for it, and it'll be great. And I can do that. That sounds good. Let's do that. Sam Kennedy says, at the press conference to announce Tracy as their manager and Craig Breslow as the chief baseball officer for 29 and 30, today is a great day for the Boston Red Sox organization. We couldn't be more pleased with the news today. We certainly had a roller coaster season, but we're just so pleased to make these announcements and bring some stability to the organization. Sam Kennedy, are you kidding me? You think that this roller coaster that you had, and you happen to pull off, what, 30 wins in 38 games, you think that is worth extending this guy for 29 and 30 and bringing in Chad Tracy to be the 49th manager in franchise history? Look at the managers who have won World Series in their official rookie jobs. Don't wait too long because it ain't long list. Alex Cora, 2018, Boston. Bob Brentley, 2001 in Arizona. And then after that, get ready, 1961, Ralph Houk with the New York Yankees. 1946, Eddie Dyer with the St. Louis Cardinals. And then in 1924, Bucky Harris did it with the Washington Senators. End of list. So do you really think that in this day and age, in this baseball, because we're not talking about Alex Cora doing it in 2018, because remember in 2018, the Red Sox spent number one in baseball, $227 million. Well, John Henry has shown us that in the last 5 years, he ain't doing that. So you're not going to spend the money, and you're going to bring in this rookie manager now and make him the 49th manager in your team's history, and Chad Tracy, and you're going to say, let's go win one, kid. You got to be kidding me. I mean, the Red Sox have literally told their fans, hey, we might steal a playoff series in the next 5 years, but that's going to be about it. And if you don't think that's what's happening, start looking at these numbers, because it is only going to get worse. Contracts headed into 2027 season. Sonny Gray on the hook for $30 million. He just said he wished he had the courage from the organization to allow him to throw pitch number 71. He's on the hook for $30 million. You think he's happy to come back? How about Garrett Crochet? Missed the entire season, came back and pitched 0.0 innings.
gave up three hits and four runs, all of them earned. He's on the hook for 28.3. Now, I got to believe that of all the players on this list that I'm going to go over here, he's probably the one that's going to perform. He was in the Cy Young conversation last year. But what really was the shoulder stiffness that hit him out since April? Remember when they went up to Minnesota at the beginning of the season and he gave up, what, 14 runs in the first inning? There's a problem there. Ranger Suarez, you think he's coming back at $26 million? Nope. Trevor Story, thank you, Trevor. You're on the hook for $23 million. There is 0.0% chance that you play for the Boston Red Sox next year. Wilson Contreras, $17 million. Now we're getting into some reasonable numbers. Reasonable. Roman Anthony, $16.5 million. This is the guy that you sent, quote, back to Boston. Roman Anthony doesn't even deserve to be on this team if this is what we're going to get. Check swing, my hand tweaked in another area. Dude, I hope that your tweak results in, and I don't mean this in a bad way, but if it's so painful that you can't play in an elimination playoff series because you check swung and tweaked your hand, I hope they have to cut your hand from your pinky all the way down to your wrist and take out every bone and put in like graphite bones because that's how horrific the injury must have been. Aroldis Chapman, he's got a vested option because he hit 40 innings pitched this year. That's $13 million. You got to think that at this point in his career, he's got to be, what am I doing here? Am I just coming back for the $13 million or am I coming back to try to win? And then you've got some other vested options here with arbitration awards pending. Jared Duran, he's projected to get $11 million in arbitration. Audley Dutchman, well, he's $9.1 million. Wilbur Abreu, $4.6 million. Those are the numbers that John Henry likes. Bring those guys back. $9 million for a catcher. Yeah, let's get two of those. Let's bring back Willie Abreu, $4.6 million. That'll be great. Let's get a couple of those guys out in the outfield. You know, and then Rafael is sitting out there. You know, he's in the middle of his big deal that he signed. I think it was like 6 years. He's only making like $4.5 million bucks. That's why he's not even on this list. The Boston Red Sox 2026 season was a disaster. You take out that stretch where they won 30 games, and I'm going to tell you at some point there'll be an ESPN 30 for 30 that tells you that the Red Sox cheated during that stretch. Something happened. There's no way that team can win 30 of 36 games and then just absolutely crap it out and spend 30.1 hours in the playoffs from first pitch to final out and get 7 hits and 2 runs, striking out 19 times. The way that this team is currently owned, with this executive leadership and a young manager and Chad Tracy coming in and that roster and that lineup and that amount of money and those types of holes, this team is not going to win. And if I have to sit here for another summer on Game Plan on WSMN Radio at 1590 AM and 95.3 FM, WSMN.live, and go over an entire season of Boston Red Sox baseball like I'm running some sort of a therapy session over here, I swear to God, we might have to shut the whole station down. And maybe we won't even cover it because that's how bad it is and that's where this thing is going. It's horrific. You're listening to a Game Plan Sunday. We've closed the books on the Red Sox season, but don't worry. Pitchers and catchers report on February 15th, 2027 to Fort Myers. How about the New England Patriots? Well, that went well. Game Plan was on the road last week. That's why you had a replay. I got on the jet plane. I flew down to Jacksonville, catch up with the team. First of all, you walk into Everbank Stadium and the place is under construction. There's cranes everywhere. There's dump trucks all over the place. There's piles of concrete. There's construction utility storage trailers. There's fences everywhere. You can't even walk to the stadium because you got to go around the big holes that they got dug. And you got to go all the way around these parking lots. And these Jacksonville Jaguar employees are pointing you this way to your great experience of Jacksonville Jaguars football. Dude, if you were going to do what they are doing to that stadium, and I think it's like a $2.5 billion renovation and expansion of this thing, and going down there, I looked into it. Come to find out, this is like some quote-unquote historic site. Not a historic stadium, but a historic site. That's where the original Gator Bowl was played way back in the day when there were only a few college football bowl games, and the Gator Bowl was hosted right there. That's why they try to preserve this thing. But you get into the stadium, and half of the concession stands were closed because they're under renovation because they're putting this translucent building over the building. And you saw it on the TV, but there's these big, massive white structures, steel structures that are being bolted together.
and there's massive cranes everywhere, and it's going to cover the entire stadium. And inside of it is going to be the existing stadium. Now, when you start talking to some of the JAG faithful down there in their 30-plus years of supporting the team, they tell you, oh, it's going to be great. They're going to renovate the whole entire inside of the stadium. And you can see in spots where they have. There's already some seats that have been pulled out of there. But the seat I was sitting, it was supposed to be like teal, because remember, when the Jaguars came in, they had teal in their color scheme. And all the seats in this place were teal. Well, I don't know if anybody's aware, but the sun is very hot and bright down in Florida. And all the seats have been like bleached white. So you can see where the new seats have gone in, and there's a couple of sections like right down where the rich people sit. They've already got their new seats. But the whole place is under construction. There's there's plywood boards covering things. The Jaguars have to come out through this tunnel that's made out of plywood, and they're shooting up smoke as they come running out. The whole entire upper deck of this Everbank Stadium is closed. And the light towers are gone. The lighting structures where the lights are actually, they're in the seating area up in the second deck. So the Jaguars have no late games all season because the lighting has been taken down and been put in the upper bowl where the people would normally sit. And there's no seats up there. So we were technically like five rows from the back of what is now a 40,000-seat stadium. And we're sitting there watching the game, and we got a great view. But we're five rows from the back because the next 40 rows are closed. If you're going to do that type of work, just shut the place down. Now, they're moving down to Orlando, and they're going to play at Campus World Stadium. That's where the Orlando Apollos of the AFL played for a few years. And that place is under renovation, too, because when you drive by that on the highway, there's cranes all over there, too. And they're taking all the seats out, and they're putting all new seats in there to host the Jaguars for the next two seasons. I mean, it is a disaster. And when we started talking about the preview of the season, I told you that last year the Buffalo Bills went down into Jacksonville and faced a 13-3 Jaguars team that was hot and ready to go, and the Jags got blown right out of the place. They have no home field advantage, or so I thought. They have their stadium half under renovation. They play at least two games over in Europe every single year, and now they're going to move down to Orlando. But I will tip my hat to one thing. The fans that were there from Jacksonville, they actually brought it. I was pretty impressed. They've got a pretty annoying chant that just says Duval, and that is, I guess, the county that they live in. Could you imagine going out of Gillette, and that's in Norfolk County, and just starting to yell through the whole entire game, Norfolk, Norfolk. That's what they do down there in Jacksonville. They just cheer for the county. It is the most bizarre thing I've ever been part of. And the sun was beating down from the minute we walked in the place. The New England Patriots were flat during warm-ups. They were just going through the motions. I know it was hot, but they were in the all whites. The Jags had the darker uniforms. You're there for a couple hours. They got fans blowing on the sidelines, and there's four or five linemen sitting on a bucket by the fan. It just looked flat from the minute it got started, and it didn't get any better. The entire game, the entire experience was a complete disaster. I mean, the Patriots scored 6 points. Play calling for this team is such a huge issue. We could put a whole show on game plan and just break down how many play calls Josh McDaniels screws up on a regular basis. And I like Josh McDaniels. I love what he did for the Patriots and Tom Brady when he was with Belichick and won the Super Bowls. And I love the fact that he was such a young guy when he went out and coached the Broncos. And I love the fact that he got another chance and went out to Las Vegas. But Josh, the game has evolved. And you're sitting in the stands, and everybody around us, for the most part, we had some players, families right by us, but we were in a top corner section of Everbank Stadium that was definitely mostly New England fans, and behind us, the luxury boxes where the Jaguar fans were sitting. But everybody continues to talk about one thing when we're sitting at that game, play calling. And you're sitting there, say, as they come out of formation, they go, off tackle, right side. May takes the handoff. He gives it to Stevenson, off tackle right side, 2 yards. Then they get in the huddle, and you go, Stevenson up the middle. May takes the ball, hands off to Stevenson, stuffed at the line for a loss of one. It's literally so predictable that the fans, who don't even have the analytic techniques and the breakdown of the numbers and the tendencies that the NFL players have, know exactly where the ball's going. So how do you think if us normal fans, who kind of pay attention to the game, know the play calls, and then down in the field,
the people who are paying like millions of dollars to run their teams, you don't think they don't know that? And at the end of the day, the sequence of plays that the Patriots called during this game, it is the most concerning thing I've ever seen. And I don't know if it's because of injuries. I don't know if it's because of where Drake May is as a player. I don't know if it's the fact that they don't think they can do anything else. And I was trying to remember, when the Patriots are good, and they had this breakdown of Belichick one time, and it was right before they traded Randy Moss, and they were talking about the fact that, if we take Moss out of the game, Belichick says this, he goes, we literally have nothing. There's nothing over the middle. There's no run game. It's just not there. And I was reminded of that, and I'm sitting here saying, is that what the Patriots are? Without A.J. Brown, without a true tight end, I mean, Hunter Henry's a nice guy, but without a true dominant tight end in today's NFL football game, without a true break-the-edge running back, did the Patriots legitimately have nothing on offense? Is there nothing that they can do? Because if you start taking a look at the play drives as they roll out, the first play, the first series, six plays, 27 yards. Two-yard pass, shotgun, made to Stevenson's. Three-yard run. They pulled one out of their hand here, 21-yard pass when it was second and eight to set up, third and five. And then this is where you get back into the Josh McDaniels stuff. You got a first and 10 at about midfield. You're on the 46. One-yard run, left tackle. Incomplete pass. Now you're at second and nine, right? At the 45. You're at Drake May drops back, pass incomplete. Now it's third and nine. Guess what? You got to run. Nope. You got to pass. It's like Henry Winkler when he was playing for the Waterboy. I was down there. There's a guy running around the stadium wearing a Waterboy shirt. I was ready to get that guy and put him in the game. At least if he went in the game, he put forth an effort. Right? Third and nine, incomplete pass, punt. Then you say, okay, well, maybe they'll just get back out there. No, and do something different. No. The second possession, eight plays, 33 yards. Five-yard run, left side. Brings up second and five. Eight-yard run, May scrambles to the right and gets around the edge. Broken play. Okay, now you're setting it up. It's first and 10. Incomplete pass to Hollins. Because there's nobody else you can throw the ball to. Just throw it to Mac Hollins and he's going to be covered. Now you got a second and 10, you pick up a 13-yard pass, and then this is where McDaniels goes back to the old run play. First and 10 from the 45. The same exact scenario we were just in the first drive. The same exact one. First and 10, Henderson up the middle, literally right up the middle, 4-yard run. Second and 4, Henderson up the middle, 4-yard run. Okay, you're set up perfectly here. Okay, you got 4 yards. So if you do the math, 4 plus 4 plus 4 is 12. That gives you a first down. So maybe that's what they're thinking, and it's literally elementary school math. 4 plus 4 plus 4. If we do that 3 times, that's 12. We get a first down. So on 3rd and 2, Stevenson, right tackle. Okay. And then gets the first down. But now you go run. Henderson, Stevenson. Middle, left tackle. That's 3 consecutive plays. It works. The very next play, Drake May fumbles the football. And it just kept going on. It just kept going on like this. Punt, field goal, interception, 10 plays, 70-yard drive. Drake May throws a freaking interception. Coming into the halftime, dude. You're getting the ball to come back at the third. At this point, it's a 14-3 game. You're driving down and you throw a freaking end zone interception again. You've done this in the Super Bowl. You've done this against Baltimore last year. Stop throwing the ball into the corner of the end zone from your back foot. Please. So he throws the pick. Jacksonville gets the ball. And you go, well, they'll just run this thing out. Nope. Enter Mike Vrabel. Mike Vrabel starts calling timeouts. Jacksonville doesn't have any. Mike Vrabel calls timeouts and allows Jacksonville to progress down the field. 7 plays to pick up 28 yards. And then they bring in their phantom kicker, phenom kicker, who is kicking like 75-yard field goals. And he lines up for a 70. And he didn't miss it by much. It was unbelievable to see this progression of this football game. And then you go, okay, the Patriots are coming back. It's a 14-3 game. It's no problem. They get the football. They run it down. Okay, 4-yard run up the middle. 5-yard pass. Henry over the middle. 0-yard run. Drake May up the middle. 3-yard run. Stevenson up the middle.
5-yard penalty for illegal procedure, 12-yard pass. It's first and 15, 12-yard pass. Okay, we're a little short. Run up the middle. Stevenson, run up the middle. Next play on a 2nd and 8, Drake May, short pass to Stevenson over the middle. Stay out of the middle of the field. It ain't working. At the end of the day, incompletion. Borealis comes in and misses a 38-yard field goal, gives the ball right back to Jacksonville, who goes on an incredible 15-play, 72-yard drive, takes off 8 minutes and 42 seconds. In the heat, in Jacksonville, that defense was done. 21-3, midway through the third, and the freaking game was over because Drake May came back in and threw an interception, and it just went on from there. It was a horrible, horrible game. Drake May's regression has got to be one of the biggest concerning factors here. I don't know what it is. Get the guy to get him in here because I have my mental wellness section is cleared out because the Red Sox season is over, and get me Drake May up here. And I was talking to a guy down there in the pregame who says, "Yeah, I'm here for the game. My nephew's playing." I go, "Oh, your nephew plays for who? The Patriots." "Oh, what? Who is he?" "Oh, you might have heard of him. He wears number 10. I go, "Oh, you're Drake May's uncle?" Yeah, I'm Drake May's uncle. Me and his dad are brothers. I'm from Brockton." Now, it might be. I haven't fact-checked this guy. But he starts telling me how he's calling Drake May's dad, and he's telling Drake May's dad to tell Drake May, "Drake, just relax. Go out there like you're playing ball in the backyard again when you were a kid with your brothers." And I go, "Oh, maybe this is Drake May's uncle." Because he's giving them the same advice that the people who watch tennis would give you about a football game. Just go into the backyard and throw the ball like you're playing with your brothers. Dude, this is the National Football League. You can't do that. And the Red Sox, the Patriots lose the game 35-6. It was a horrible showing. Drake May fumbles the ball and blames it on the blood on the football. I've seen pictures of the ball. There's a, I don't know if it's blood or sweat. I don't know. Is it like a 1-inch by 1-inch spot on the football? But if that's causing you to jump the ball, Drake, you have the ability to call timeout, official timeout, and say there's blood on the ball. Get yourself a new ball. Clean your ball on your center's towel. If you're dropping the football when there's nobody within 4 yards of you and it's you, because you said there was blood on the football, you need to get a new football. The end zone interceptions continue to be a problem. Third and goal, he throws the ball into coverage, and Travis Hunter pulls it down. After the game, and this drives me crazy. After the game, Drake May says, "Yeah, you know, I've just got to continue to be confident in myself. I always have been. I know I can make the plays. You know, if there's one thing I know about this league, is you got to go out there and compete every single day, and we just got to be better." Oh, my God. Oh, my God. How about somebody steps up to the microphone and just says, "Yeah, today I was horrible. I couldn't hold on to the football. I was thrown into coverage. It was the worst game I've ever played. It's on me. And if I continue to play that way, I know I'm not going to be a quarterback in this league very long." How about that? How about Mike Vrabel coming up after the game saying, "I'm really concerned about this team." Really? What makes you concerned? The fact that you're 1-2, heading up into Buffalo today for your first game in Highmark Stadium against the Buffalo Bills team that is what? I don't know. First in points? Fourth in yards? Is that what you want? You want to go up there against a Buffalo Bills defense that is only giving up 22 points a game? You can't even score 14 points a game. You're going up into Buffalo today against a team that's undefeated and is going to try to bury every team in the AFC as quickly as they possibly can. That's what they're trying to do. And you're going up there to play Josh Allen, who I just told you last week is playing like one of the best players in the National Football League to start the season. In his first game of the season against Houston, a place that he can't win, he throws 2 touchdowns and rushes for 2 touchdowns. Then they come home against Detroit, and they win a shootout, 41-31. You think the Patriots can go in a shootout today with Buffalo? No. No, in that game, Allen throws through 3 touchdowns, 248 yards, and he rushes for a touchdown. And then last week against the L.A. Chargers, a team that was supposed to be good, they beat him 24-16. Allen does throw 2 interceptions, but at the end of the day, that's a team that was supposed to be good.
And in three games so far this year, your team you're playing today, the Buffalo Bills, have won 36-31. You ain't winning that game. They've won 41-31. You can't play in a game like that. And they won 24-16. The Patriots today, with their injuries, will be lucky if they can score 10 points. And they will be lucky if they can keep the Buffalo Bills below 28. Today's game is not going to go well. The Buffalo Bills are going to just be so jacked up inside their new stadium that the whole thing is just going to go in a horrific way. And then next week, the Patriots have to play the Las Vegas Raiders, who are right now undefeated 3-0, and trying to prove a point with Kirk Cousins, who's thrown like more touchdowns than anybody else in the National Football League, and they're playing the Kansas City Chiefs today. You don't think they're going to be jacked up for that game? You don't think they're going to try to show Patrick Mahomes and the Chiefs, hey, we're here to be real? They've got some players on that team now. They built it through some drafts. So you got the Buffalo Bills this week up at Highmark for the first time, and then you're going to have to play the Las Vegas Raiders next week, who could come into that game feeling really, really good about themselves, while you could be going into that game 1-3, exactly as I predicted they would be coming out of the first four games of the season. In the days of Bill Belichick sitting there and saying, the first four games set us up for the rest of the season. Well, Bill said that when he had a guy named Tom Brady. They don't have Tom Brady. They have Drake May. The New England Patriots are in some serious, serious trouble. 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Mark Hooley breaking down college football week number 5. Yesterday, probably the craziest game you'll ever watch. Moscow, Idaho. The defending FBS national champion Montana State Wildcats visiting the Idaho Vandals. What a great name for a football team. Montana State rides a 19-game winning streak into this thing. They are the defending national champs. They're up 34-27. Do the math. You're up by a touchdown. Idaho has the ball on the 20-yard line. They have no timeouts. They need a touchdown and then either a kick to tie it or a 2-point conversion to win it and go 80 yards in 1 minute and 1 second with no timeouts. And this is what they do. This is Idaho. They start moving the ball. They're in a no huddle, a 16-yard run, a 6-yard run. The clock is ticking. They throw a 10-yard sideline pass to stop the clock, out of bounds. A 23-yard pass, first down, moves the chains, stops the clock in college football. Sets up the ball on the 25-yard line. As the clock is ticking, the ball is set. It's at 3, it's at 2, and all of a sudden, Montana State calls a timeout. Montana State head football coach Brent Vegan steps up and says, I'd like a timeout, please. Sir, if I was the official, sir, you're winning the football game by 7 points, correct? Yes. Okay, and the other team has no timeouts, correct? Yes. And you want to stop the clock and have a full 30-second timeout and allow the clock to set in the Idaho Vandals to set to give them one more play from the 25-yard line. Yeah, that's what I want to do. Okay. The teams huddle up. Idaho comes out, passes deep to the end zone. Touchdown. Touchdown, Vandals. They're down by a point. Do they line up for one or do they go for two? You just got a gift given to you by the defending national champs. You go for two. They run it up the middle, not like the New England Patriots do, but successfully into the end zone. Idaho beats the defending champion Montana State Wildcats, who have an incredible stadium in downtown Bozeman, Montana, 35-31. And the head football coach from Montana State, this guy Brent, he's just standing there in complete shock. He has no idea what happened. Dude, you called a timeout with 1 second left on the clock and you gave them a play. Did you not watch the Michigan game against Western Michigan week one? Did you not watch the Iowa game against Michigan last week when they got an extra couple seconds and they won the football game? These guys are crazy. These guys are getting paid all kinds of money. The Georgia Bulldogs, they moved to 5-0 with a 38-14 beatdown of Vanderbilt. Gunnar Stockton, as consistent as they come in the SEC, 25 of 32, 295 yards, 3 touchdowns. 9 Bulldogs carried the ball for 176 yards. There was no way Vandy was going to get this thing. Number three, Notre Dame went into Chapel Hill and faced Bill Belichick and the Tar Heels. Bill actually took an early 7-0 lead on what was a really rainy, crappy day in Carolina. But after that, Notre Dame said, well, we'll just run the ball. How about 45 rushes,
241 yards. Jonas Walton carries the ball 23 times for 120 yards himself. USC, 77 yards rushing, two turnovers, and that is just literally going to turn into a time of possession game, which the Irish dominated, 37-04 to 22-56. Notre Dame gets the win. They move to 5-0. The Miami Hurricanes, arguably one of the most explosive offenses in the country, go up to Clemson. They come in there as Clemson, a 17.5 underdog at home, the largest spread at home in the Dabo Swinney era. And the Hurricanes did exactly what they've been doing. Quarterback Damian Mensah continues to be an unbelievable story. Of course, he transferred out of Duke, comes down to Miami. And at one point going into this game, he had thrown more touchdowns, 15, than he had incompletions, 12, in the first four games. He keeps that pace going. No, not fully. But at the end of the day, he does throw for 227 yards and a touchdown. He rushes for 34 and a score. Miami, one of their lowest offensive productions of the season, but they still beat everybody. It's 419 yards, 227 passing, 192 rushing. Miami plays 5-0 Pitt in 2 weeks. This is going to be ranked coming into that game. And then in 2 weeks after that, they play the 5-0 Notre Dame Fighting Irish. Down go the Gators. The Florida Gators get back up into the number 8 spot for the first time in 6 years. They go out to Mizzou to play the number 25 Missouri Tigers and absolutely got beat down. Missouri gets their first top 5, first SEC win against a top 10 team since 2013. Missouri ran off 35 unanswered points behind 211 yards and 3 touchdowns by Jameel Robert. Austin Simmons throws for 340 yards and 2 scores. The big running back, Jamien Baugh from Florida, who is in the conversation for the Heisman Trophy, nothing. 13 yards on 12 carries. He had 12 yards in the first carry of the game. At the end of the day, Missouri absolutely beats up on the Gators, 45-13. Florida plays at home in the Swamp next week at 12 o'clock. UMass sells out McGuirk Stadium in Amherst. For the first time since 2014, 17,000 fans of the faithful. And what do? Punt, fumble, miss field goal. Not a great way to start your game in front of a sold-out house. They start the season at 4-0, but they lost yesterday to Eastern Michigan 38-14. UMass, you lose, you're off the game plan schedule for moving forward. Major League Baseball playoffs are underway. The Rays one hit the Yankees yesterday. The White Sox shut out the Guardians 3-0. The National League, the Dodgers open up where they're at with 100-degree temperatures, but they beat the Braves 5-3. And the Milwaukee Brewers came back from a 2-0 deficit early on to beat the San Diego Padres 3-2. The division games, remember, are best of 5, 2-2-1 format. Quick hitters on game plan. Happy birthday to Dennis Eckersley, 71 years old. Unbelievable. Rest in peace to Dennis Haskin. Who is that, you say? Well, Mr. Belding from Saved by the Bell, of course. He died at the age of 75. He was the principal of one of the greatest shows of my childhood with Zach Morris, A.C. Slater, who was a football star, Kelly Kapowski, and of course, Screech. J.J. Percata got a goal in Game 2 for the Boston Bruins, and they won 4-3 over the Jets. Last night, they took a loss 4-1 on the road to the Minnesota Wild. The Northwestern football team opened up their new $875 million Ryan Field on Friday night. The most expensive field in the Big Ten is also the smallest, with 35,000 people. The furthest seat from the field is 136 feet away. They have a wildcat wall, a 33-degree angle right behind the end zone that holds 2,000 students with no seats. It's just students with railings. It was unbelievable. They hosted Penn State, and they beat them 34-13 in the inaugural game in their new stadium yesterday. All right, the week ahead, the New England Patriots today against the Buffalo Bills at 1 p.m. in their first trip ever to Highmark Stadium. Some other games to check out today, the Jaguars and the Bengals at 1 p.m. Battle of 3-0 teams with the Raiders and the Chiefs at 4 o'clock. Bruins, they dropped the puck a few times this week. Monday, Thursday, 7 p.m. at TD Garden. Saturday at 1. The Celtics tip off the preseason without Jaylen Brown for the first time in many, many years in Cleveland at 7 o'clock. Hey, you got to need a game plan because it's going to busy you a week. Well, I just gave it to you. We'll talk to you next week. That's Game Plan.

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1: USA Radio News, I'm Jim Rinaldi. An AP NORC poll finds that voters are deeply dissatisfied with President Donald Trump and his Republican Party heading into the November 3rd elections. The Democratic Party has built an advantage on pressing issues such as the cost of living and health care. But the survey also points to a bigger problem for both political parties. It finds that few registered voters think either Republicans or Democrats are able to solve important problems or help Americans like them. That undercurrent of cynicism about either party's ability to change things will be a challenge for both the Democrats and the Republicans, no matter which party controls Congress. Lisa Dwyer reports that Donald Trump's border wall has been blocked for parts of Texas.
2: A federal court in Texas has temporarily blocked the Trump administration from building a border wall in the Big Bend region. The decision is a win for landowners, businesses, and environmentalists who oppose the $46 billion project. The plan includes 30-foot steel walls, vehicle barriers, roads, and surveillance technology. The judge ruled that the plaintiffs are likely to succeed on at least one claim and could suffer serious harm without an injunction. The border wall project through the Big Bend sector has sparked bipartisan opposition. I'm Lisa Dwyer.
1: Tens of thousands of protesters have taken to the streets of various cities in Spain to demand help for renters. Some violent clashes were reported in the eastern city of Valencia. The demonstrations on Saturday came a day after lawmakers rejected a package of emergency measures aimed at tackling the nation's housing affordability crisis. Public outrage over the eviction of an 87-year-old woman has put Spain's left-wing government under immense pressure to tackle the nation's housing cost crisis. From America's News Network, USA Radio News.
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8: 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And the legend continues. This week we go to October 1947 on Columbia, then on to October 1957 on Capitol and Come Fly With Me. Then the dynamic meeting of Sir Francis Albert of Sinatra and the Count of Basie, October 1962. 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

0: Ron Ananian.
1: I'll tell you what, everything is tied to oil, right? Everything is tied to gasoline and oil, and it runs the country, it runs the world, and it's the truth. And when the price of diesel climbs as high as it does, you're going to see the impact everywhere, and that's an issue.
0: The Car Doctor.
2: I have 5,000 miles on the car after 1 year. He said, you need new spark plugs.
1: How come?
2: He didn't say. And that's my question to you.
0: Welcome to the radio home of Ron Ananian, the Car Doctor. Since 1991, this is where car owners the world over turn to for their definitive opinion on automotive repair. If your mechanic's giving you a busy signal, pick up the phone and call in. The garage doors are open.
1: But I am here to take your calls at 855-560-9900.
0: And now, here's Ronnie.
1: Did you ever wake up in the morning and, you know, you had shoulder pain or neck pain or something, and it you said, gee, there's something broken, right? There's something wrong. Cars do the same thing. Cars, when you start them, when they get up in the morning, they run through a series of checks, just like you. You know, they kind of kick their head left and right. They stretch. They, you know, roll over. They twist and turn. They're checking their circuits. And that pain that you feel in your neck, that pain that the car feels that triggers the check engine light, is just the same example, different models, of a trouble code. That's how a fault code sets. There's something wrong. There's a pain in the neck. There's a pain in the shoulder. There's a fault in the circuit. Something isn't right. And the computer is programmed to recognize that. Cars and people are a lot alike in that they will work on things sequentially sometimes, that when they have a particular fault, they have to fix fault A before they get to B, before they get to C, and so on. We were talking about the 21 Ford Escape Hybrid over the past couple of weeks. If you remember, I had taken it apart to fix the grill actuator for the shutter. There's a shutter actuator, just like a, you know, window blinds in your house. They open and close the blinds to help control fuel economy, engine temperature, air conditioning. They use it for a bunch of different things, and it's an electronic motor that opens and closes the window blinds on the front of the radiator and the condenser. This particular car, the wiring harness was corroded and it had eaten away, but in order to get it out, let's just say it was fortunate that Bay 2 is disabled now with the Monte Carlo up in the air, because I filled Bay 2 with the parts from the car that was in Bay 3, literally, all right? And we got it back together, and I got all the faults out of it. I was working on a grill shutter actuator fault, and I solved that and sent it on its way. And there was a P0402 EGR high flow fault code that was in history, but it wasn't current. And then there were two driver's side airbag sensor C-pillar. I'll tell you what that is in a minute. High resistance and circuit fault, but it wasn't there at the present time. Now, I'm a sequential, logical, you know, let's fix what we know is broken kind of mechanic. I don't like to go and open things up beyond, as long as I can prove what I have at that moment works most of the time. In the case of this escape, this hybrid escape, I was exactly like that, because, you know, some of the things I found were very obvious. The grill shutter actuator wiring was corroded and burst open, and you could see that it was a failure, that it was missing some shutter blades. And I kept getting annoyed at and kept thinking to myself, this car was in an accident. But the vehicle owner kept assuring me that it was not. It had been the father-in-law's car, and the car had been in the family since birth. Since day one, and they knew the history of the vehicle. But somewhere along the way, somebody forgot about something, I kept thinking to myself. So I fixed the grill shutter actuator fault and sent it on its way. And I explained to Sean, I said, Sean, at some point, this car will come back. It doesn't have Ron's guarantee of repair in that sense, that I know there's something else percolating here, and it's going to kick up its head. So be ready. Don't be annoyed. Just be prepared. There's more here than meets the eye, because the fault codes don't lie. Once we fix that shutter actuator fault, the computer is now free. The rest of your body is now free to determine where else might there be pain. And sure enough, this week on Tuesday, Sean showed up. The check engine light came back on. But only the check engine light. The airbag light code was in history, which it had not been 2 weeks ago when it left. So I knew somewhere along the way two things had happened. Check engine light set, and I was right. It had a P0402 EGR fault, high flow detected, and an airbag sensor fault, sensor number two in the C-pillar. So when we talk about cars, and this is an absolute, they're all the same. The A-pillar is that post that sits directly to your left and forward of the driver, right? That's the A-pillar. The one between the driver and the passenger seat going down the left side of the car is the B-pillar. Then the back window is the C-pillar. If there's a fourth pillar, it's the D-pillar and so on, A, B, C, D. Same thing on the passenger side. A-pillar on the passenger side, B-pillar on the passenger side, A, B, C, D. Same thing. So this was setting a fault for open circuit, high resistance, incorrect data received, implausible data received from the driver's side sensor for the C-pillar, which sits right behind or right below the passenger seat on the driver's side. The P0402 was pretty clear cut. The sensor readings were correct, but then on a, I'd like to say, suspicion, because suspicion and suspicious things come into play with an auto mechanic, I decided to take a look at the sensor itself. They have a high failure rate, a super high failure rate. And I was right. When I took the sensor off, now I couldn't get this to happen when it was on the car, but when I took the sensor off, put it on top of a piece of paper and gently tap, tap, tap, tap, tap, a lot of water came out of the sensor. Water, physical water. And no, it's not a flood car problem. It's because exhaust goes up inside the sensor. The sensor looks at the difference between engine vacuum and exhaust, and it's looking at what that imbalance is to help determine when the EGR valve is open, to help determine is the right amount of flow being sensed. Well, exhaust has moisture in it. You've seen it. You see the water drip out of the tailpipe at certain times during vehicle operation when conditions are the same, right? When conditions are just right. Well, some of that water went up into the DPFE, differential pressure feedback sensor, and rotted the sensor out, created a problem. So that was pretty clear cut. That was a DPFE. But boy, you know, it nags at you. Not the DPFE. DPFEs are common in Fords. Matter of fact, when I ordered the parts out of my Ford dealer, Rich said, geez, we're still using this thing. These things fail all the time. That's how big of a pain in the neck they are. But it was the airbag fault. I wanted to give a belt back to this car and solve as many of the problems I could in the time allowed. So confident that the EGR situation was resolved, I said, let me take a look at the airbag fault. Airbag circuit sensor number two at the C-pillar is generally one of two things. It's either there's a problem in the sensor or there's a problem in the circuit itself. Now, it's just two wires coming out of the supplemental restraint module. So I said, let me just take up the trim and look at the sensor. I have a couple of rules as a mechanic, all right, that are just cast in stone. And one of them is critters in cars. When I see evidence of critters in cars, man, the game changes because all bets are off. Anything can happen and anything can be wrong because you don't know what the animal did. When I lifted the trim for the driver's side rear seat and I found the nest, oh boy, the big pile of white fluffy something that came from somewhere else in the car, probably under the seat. And then as I kind of poked my way through it a little bit and I found the sensor had been chewed on and the wiring harness had been chewed on. Boy, you know what you got to do, right? And I did. I got a new connector. I repaired the wiring. We put a sensor in the car. But I said, you know, when and how does an animal have a time to get into a car that is closed up? And how would you not notice that? Well, I can tell you how. Because I found out after talking to the owner that, well, you see, when the vehicle was sitting waiting for the body shop to repair it, what do you mean the body shop to repair it? What body shop? Well, evidently I talked to my father-in-law and the car was in some kind of a small accident because when he got it back from the body shop after the accident that it didn't have, well, yeah, he kind of remembered it at the last minute. They found a nest behind the glove compartment because something dropped out. Oh, goody. you know, an animal-ridden car. So I guess the point is, number one, that's how fault codes occur. Number two, always consider the critter, right? The critter is the cause, and they sure do some interesting things. Now, I'm waiting to see if it's done, because Sean's wife was also saying that one day one of the kids was getting out of the back seat, and the passenger side seatbelt was warning that there was still somebody there even after the child had left the car. So there may be more. I know exactly where I'm going to go if that fault code returns, but right now, as of this moment in time, that vehicle's fixed, and I believe all the critters are exercised out of it. So we'll see. Time will tell. 855-560-9900. 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I think we're doing a tool giveaway or something today, aren't we? 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I think I see it. Actually, I take that back. It's got peanut butter and jelly all over it. Tom's playing it, playing with it while he's eating his lunch. So we're giving away a roadside.
3: Hey. 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
1: Whether it's a little red Corvette or a Yugo, you've come to the right place to get that car fixed. 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
5: 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And all you have to do is call in, give us a question, and the decision of the judges, specifically Tom, is final. Of course, Tom doesn't want to give it up because he's sitting there using it to fix his car, but you'll get back a clean one, trust me. Let's go over to Steve in Virginia. Steve, welcome to the Car Doctor, sir. How can I help?
6: Hi, Ron. Yes. I have a 2013 Honda Civic LX Coupe, naturally aspirated 1.8 liter, 193,800 miles. My complaint is particularly poor fuel economy around town. I'm aware that there's a lot of weight in the trunk, and I am guilty of jackrabbit starts, but my fuel economy is 18 around town, and over the period of ownership, It's normally 23 or 4 around town.

0: And even that's low, Stevie. A 2013 Civic should be even higher, 26, 27, around
1: nominal,
0: town.
1: Nominal is 28.
0: Right.
1: But I'd have to be going real slow and everything be ideal. Well, anyway, I have been to an independent shop twice. First time about a year and a half ago. He looked at fuel trim and said, well, I'm not 100% sure, but I think replacing the mass airflow sensor would be a good idea. He did. The fuel economy then went up from 19.6 to about 21.
0: Okay.
1: But over the last 6 months, the fuel economy has declined to 18, sometimes lower than that. I also do a fair amount of idling, which, you know, I'm aware of. But basically, you know, my habits haven't really changed over the time when I got 23 or 4 to the current.
0: Right. Are you still using same brand of fuel, Steve?
1: Pretty much. Near me, you have Exxon and BP. I believe they're both top tier. And I'll use one or the other, more the BP. And I kind of stay away from the off brands because they have less detergent.
0: Well, they'll have less detergent. But also, my biggest concern is, and I know my customer buddy Roger from Citgo is going to yell at me when he sees me when I say this because he listens to the show. He's going to tell me gas is gas and it's all the same, which we keep having this argument and I kind of have a hard time. It's not. I see, because I'm like you, I see different results with different brands and blends of fuel. So that being said, you know, let's do this. All right. You know, obviously I'm going to talk to you about tire pressure. And by the way, this is Steve. I know Steve, he's down in Virginia. I haven't seen him in probably 10, 15 years, but he's a regular listener. He's a long-term listener. I know that. So, it's good to hear your voice, Stevie. The weight, you know, is all of this adding up for some reason as the vehicle ages? Is the weight in the trunk, is the idling time adding up? You know, have you tried the experiment where you've cut down on the idling time? And when you say idling time, how much idling time is there?
1: Well, it could be a fair amount, but that part is sort of unchanged over the years.
0: Right.
1: You know, if I go into the post office for a few minutes, I'll lock the car, leave the engine running. You can't do that in New Jersey, I'm aware of. But basically, those habits have been unchanged.
0: Yeah, I don't think 4 or 5 minutes in the post office is going to do it. If you told me you were idling for a half hour, I'd be having a different conversation. When he looked at fuel trim, he thought the numbers were the same. You know, did he happen to relate to you what the numbers were? Plus or minus 5% in the 5 percentile and the 10 percentile.
1: Well, shoot, I don't have that sheet in front of me.
0: Okay,
1: but he said, you know, that they really look good. And what I'm wondering is, are there maybe some other things he should be looking at? The plugs have been replaced at least once.
0: Okay,
1: and coils had to be replaced several years ago because I had a completely dead coil and I was getting a flashing
0: right
1: well if check the, engine light.
0: Well, let me jump in here real quick. If the plugs have been replaced once in the life cycle of the 200,000 mile car, sounds like they're coming due again. No, when were they changed?
1: Well, actually I believe they were changed, I'm going to say maybe 20,000 miles ago, but this is something I'm going to bring up when I, you know, get in touch with him again and maybe go back there.
0: Right. Now, do this, too. This is a 1.8 liter, correct?
1: Yes.
0: So let's go in using OBD2 diagnostics, basic and simple, right?
1: Okay.
0: I like OBD2 because it's basic and simple, it's generic, and it's the same. I don't care whether you're working on a Mercedes or a Chevy or a Honda or whatever. It's all the same. Let's go look at mass airflow grams per second, all right, as my data PID. If this is correct, if this vehicle is spot on the money, at idle, warmed up, that mass airflow should generate somewhere between 1.7 and 2.2 grams per second at idle. And I'll tell you what, Stevie, stay on the line. Let me come back to you. We'll finish up. I'm Ron Ananian, the car doctor. We'll be back right after this.

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0: And let's get back to Stevie. You're still there, Steve?
1: Yes, indeed.
0: So, you know, we want to look at the mass airflow sensor number. Remember, an engine is a big air pump, right? It breathes air in, it pushes air out, and in between combustion happens, and that's what propels the car. So at idle, warmed up, at idle, clean throttle body, right? We want to make sure the throttle plate's clean, and I'm sure it is with you. I know you're big on maintenance, okay? We want to see how much air is being dragged across the mass airflow sensor. If this is a 1.8 liter, what we've learned is we will typically see something within a couple of tenths of a volt high or low of the engine displacement, all right, in grams per second airflow. So that's,
1: and you said 1.7 to 2.2.
0: Yeah, 1.7 to 2.2. If I see 2.5, I'm wondering, I've got an issue. If I see 1.5, do I have an issue? I'm not going to split hairs over a tenth of a volt until I get to the end of the extreme, right? On some engines, I'll see 1.9 on a 1.8, right? I'll see 2.0 on a 1.8. Hey, that's a great number. If I see 3.0 on a 1.8, I'm going to start to question, what's reporting incorrectly? Because understand what that number does. That number is how the computer knows how much air is coming in and how to mix in the proper amount of fuel at the right time under the right condition, however the vehicle's driving down the road.
1: Right. Got that.
0: Okay. Let's look at coolant temp. Yeah, you're going to tell me the car's got heat and the gauge reads normal, but what's the number that the computer's seeing? All right. High mileage vehicle. You know, I'm going to guess and say it's probably had a thermostat somewhere in its, you know, 15 years, 14 years. But how long ago, what brand, and how good is it working now?
1: Well, it's had that, radiator hoses, et cetera.
0: Right.
1: But I can point out something. Unfortunately, all I have for temperature readout is a blue icon for under temp and then a red for over temp.
0: Right.
1: Nothing in between.
0: Right. And what's that number driving down the road around town?
1: I have no idea.
0: You know, if what's the opening rate of the thermostat? If the thermostat opens at 195 and it hangs 194, 195, 193, if it's just on the fragile edge of being open all the way, that engine's running cold. And that's going to affect how the computer interprets temperature to make fuel trim to make the engine work, right? Because it thinks it's cold. What's it going to do? If it was a carburetor, it would let the choke stay on. We'd run rich.
1: Yeah.
0: All right. So that's number one. Number two. Number three. I know you've done this. When was the last time it had a fuel system cleaning?
1: Very recently.
0: Okay. Does your mechanic have a bore scope?
1: I'll bet he does.
0: Okay. Can we go look at the intake valves? How dirty or clean are they? You know, we're starting.
1: Okay.
0: We're 200,000 miles, Steve. We've got mileage on us. We want to start to look for, you know, we want to look for plugged arteries. The heart's still pumping, but things are slowing down a little bit, right?
1: Yeah, I can identify with that personally.
0: Yeah, you know, 100%. Where do you think my opening about aches and pains came from when you wake up in the morning? Sometimes my check engine light's flashing. So, you know, those are the things I want to know. The other thing is, and I'm, you know, just covering the bases, is the speedometer and the odometer accurate? Get out to the highway. It's easy to do. Get out to the highway, drive at 60, set the cruise control, and between mile markers, it should be 60 seconds.
1: Oh, yeah, sure. Well, actually, I think the odometer is real accurate. And here's the deal. If I know my mileage and then fill up with a certain amount of gas, I'm getting the same result. I'm coming up with the 18 number.
0: Right. Well, now, and you're calculating that 18 number, right? It's not what the car is telling you.
1: Well, actually, the car is telling me that. I have a display, and that is what it is telling me.
0: Okay.
1: But
0: what is the math?
1: The mechanic and I were kind of going around in circles about the display and how it may not be accurate. I should have made the point, hey, just like the old days, look at your odometer, which is, you know, going to be in the ballpark.
0: Right.
1: And then gas, unless they're cheating you, you know, it's going to be a tenth of a gallon, and you come up with a figure of X miles per gallon, you know, to the nearest miles per gallon.
0: Right.
1: You know, you're not sweating 18 and a half over 19. It's either 18 or 19 or et cetera.
0: Or so, let's drive X number of miles and divide it out. and let's only fill the car up to the first click, right?
1: Okay.
0: And you know, if I'm doing this test, I'm going to try and go to the same station, the same pump, because I'm trying to be as accurate as I can in an inaccurate process. You know, if there's one thing that's very inconsistent with an automobile, it's how we put fuel in it. Different pumps, different stations, different loads of fuel, different times of day, different temperature. It all adds up. So, you know, you're looking for 20%, right? You were getting 24, and now you're getting 18. You've lost 20% of fuel economy. And that could be tied to everything we're talking about here, plus just general age. But let's see if we can get it back, all right? It's a 200,000-mile vehicle. Now, the one thing I want to mention is if you really did the spark plugs at 170, I probably would have done them at 120, but that's a different, you know, it's just we start to look at inefficiency of combustion, and that's what the fuel system cleaning will do. Now, when your guy does his fuel system cleaning, last comment, how does he do it? Is he a, and I'm not knocking him because I'm not the attending physician here, but I've learned to do fuel system cleanings in a specific way. I will get the engine up to temperature. I will turn on the juice because I like to do my fuel system cleanings with a warm to hot engine. And I will do it, you know, 2 minutes at idle, 3 minutes at speed, 2 minutes at idle, 2 minutes with nothing. Let it sit and bake. Start it back up. You know, I will do it. It'll take me 15 to 18 minutes to do a proper fuel system cleaning because I'm doing it over various loads and times and I give a little bit of a soak time. You know, so you want to try and see how is he doing it. Different kits will get different results. For the record, and you know what I'm going to say, I use the CRC kit 057018 or 050178. I forget the part number. But I like the CRC kit. I get it at my Advanced Auto Parts store because it's got everything in it: throttle body cleaner, mass airflow sensor cleaner, etc. And you can that kit gives you a shutoff valve, so it gives you the ability to turn it on and off sequentially and you know on a marked time period. If that makes sense.
1: Yeah, I don't know how that's been done.
0: Right,
1: but I'll mark that down and I will mention it.
0: Okay,
1: and. After you're finished telling me what you want, I have another real quick question, but I'll let you finish up.
0: Well, I'll tell you what, Stevie, let me pull over and take a pause, and we'll come back to you one more time. And when we're done, we'll be happy we talked to you. Stevie, don't go away. I'm Ron and Annie in the Car Doctor. We're back right after this.

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0: Welcome back. Ron and Annie in the Car Doctor, 855-560-9900. Steve, you're still there, Virginia?
1: Sure am.
0: You had a question, comment before we let you go?
1: First question, on the CRC kit, you had a number for it. Let me write that down.
0: I think it's 057018 or 050178. You know, I can see the box. 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Second question.
1: Okay. I haven't done this, but during hot weather, and we had a real hot summer, is 5W30 oil or 0W30 advisable over 0W20?
0: No.
1: Okay.
0: Stay with the viscosity the manufacturer recommends. They come to this conclusion based on an engineering decision back when the engine was designed. I believe in what they're telling me. If they tell me it's this, then I don't know why I should change it. I'm sort of agog at the way GM is changing and using thicker viscosity or different viscosities to solve the problem with the 6.2 liter engine. And I'm amazed that they're sort of getting away with it, but not really. I believe viscosity is viscosity, and unless we know what we're doing and why we're doing it, don't change it. I think it's that critical. And let me add one thing more, Stevie, if your questions are done. So I went to Pittsburgh recently to see family, and I took the plow truck. Now, the plow truck is a vehicle that lives life around town, all right? And I typically see 12 to 13 miles per gallon on the driver information center, and I go, yeah, okay. I see a driver's range of 320 miles. Before the tank goes empty. So halfway through the trip going out to Pittsburgh, it said I had 360 miles till the tank went empty because the MPG started to climb. I reset it, and it said I now have 580 miles to go because I was doing highway speed all the time. I found that to be sort of right. It was within about 8% because I did the math when I got there. And my point is, highway miles are obviously better, and yeah. I think if I'm going to see something fall off on a vehicle, it's going to be city around town driving. I think that has the greatest effect on MPG, so just keep that in mind for what you're trying to do, all right?
1: You know, the information thing you're talking about, I have something similar and have sort of observed similar results where the range will climb on a long highway trip.
0: Right.
1: I've noticed, the old school way, you look at your odometer and then the gallons to fill up and
0: do the math.
1: Everything yep. really closely agrees.
0: Yep. Do the math. You know what I'm going to do, Stevie? Stay on the line. Let Tom get your name and address, because what we're really talking about here is tell me what's good, I'll tell you what's bad. And we just added a T-shirt to the store. Tell me what's good, I'll tell you what's bad. And we're going to send you one. So let me send you out for that out for the holidays. It's there now. You can go out to cardoctorshow.com and enter the store and take a look at it. But don't buy one. I'm going to send one to you as my personal gift. I always appreciate talking to you, and I appreciate your long-term support. So do that, and Tom will take good care of you. All right, my friend? You're very welcome. Bottom line, listen, tell me what's good, I'll tell you what's bad. And that's really what we're trying to do here. We look at things and, why do things go bad? I'm getting ready to go give, I don't know if it's a speech or a presentation. A friend of mine is working with some inner city kids at a local church, and he wants me to come by and talk to them about auto repair. And I started thinking, what would I tell these young men and women about, how to diagnose a car? And I think the first thing is stop looking for what's bad. Start telling me what's good, because too often we all jump the gun. We go into, oh, it must be this or it must be that. Why have we done any testing? And that's the critical thing. And that's really where the whole concept of tell me what's good, I'll tell you what's bad comes from. And I think that's going to be the case with Steve's Honda to get better MPG. So we'll send him out one of those T-shirts courtesy of the store. I'm Ron Anani in the Car Doctor, 855-560-9900. I'll be back right after this. Don't go away.

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1: Or I can play with it and keep fixing my car. I think it's a great thing.
0: Well, yeah, but at the rate you're going, you know, you are going to have to start to put the car back together. I hate to tell you. Yeah, you've been taking apart all hour.
1: Go
0: I'm watching
1: ruin
0: on the
1: my
0: camera.
1: Day.
0: Well,
1: ruin my weekend.
0: You know, the key isn't to end up with a pile of parts, Tom. The key is to end up with no parts after you put it back together. So next hour, you got to start putting it back together. Steve, you also had a comment, and I agree with him 100%. He said, when I go and make that presentation to these young men and women in the inner city, that, you know, learning a skilled trade will help, you know, make you feel good about yourself. And it does. All right. And I think that's one of the things we've kind of forgotten, right, as a society. And that's one of the things that beyond just fixing a vehicle and helping somebody get on their way and, you know, move about and do what they have to do to survive and thrive, is becoming a mechanic, a skilled tradesperson, a welder, an electrician, a plumber, doing something with your hands helps you realize, you know, you feel good about yourself. You're doing what somebody else and a lot of people can't do. And it takes away a lot of that. And if you learn how to be a skilled tradesperson, I guarantee you the world will be the path to your door. And it will help elevate you up and try and overcome the negativity, as I'm sure there is so much of it today among the younger people. They feel no hope, no possibility, and nowhere to go. So just things to be aware of. And things to look forward to. So, you know, there's always a chance. There's always a better way. There's always a better way of doing things. So that's about it for today. I'm Ron Anani and the Car Doctor, thanking all of you for spending the time. Till we get together the next time, good mechanics aren't expensive. They're priceless. See ya.

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1: USA Radio News, I'm Jim Rinaldi. Brazilians are voting in a pivotal presidential election featuring incumbent Luiz Inácio Lula da Silva and Senator Flavio Bolsonaro. Pre-election polls suggest both have a chance of an outright victory. A runoff will occur on October 25 if neither secures a majority. Nearly 159 million Brazilians are eligible to vote in this crucial showdown for Latin America's powerhouse economy. Bolsonaro is an ally of U.S. President Donald Trump and the son of ex-leader Jair Bolsonaro, who Lula defeated 4 years ago. This election could significantly impact Brazil's future direction. Hurricane Polo brought dangerous surf to San Diego County beaches. Oceanside lifeguards are preparing for more waves from Rachel and El Nino.
2: Oceanside, California is using sand dredging to build a buffer between the ocean and developed areas. Tyler Berry is the Oceanside Fire Department lifeguard captain. He spoke with KGTV.
3: We've had very warm water, very ideal beach conditions in the city of Oceanside, and we're actively training and preparing to provide the best services we can.
2: The city plans to add 380,000 cubic yards of sand this fall as officials prepare for El Nino and continued high surf. Anthony Lucero, USA Radio News.
1: Krista Pike remains unconscious and on a ventilator after Tennessee's failed execution attempt. Her attorneys say she suffered severe injuries after receiving two doses of lethal injection drugs.
4: It's tragedy, and it's deeply disturbing to me that that has happened in this state.
1: Governor Bill Lee has suspended the state's remaining executions for 2026. 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Should she survive, Lee said he will carry out her execution.
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20: I think one of the things we have to stop and realize is that it doesn't matter what the price of gasoline is. It doesn't matter what the price of diesel fuel is. If we can't get oil to maintain the vehicle, if we can't change oil, we can't run the vehicle.

0: The Car Doctor. The disappointing thing is you're now driving a 24-year-old car.
1: Yeah.
0: So when the manufacturer says, yep, no more parts for that, Ken's got to go buy a new car, you know, it's...
1: As long as I keep the wife happy, she's got a brand new car.
0: Well, that's the, you know, that's beside the point.
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2: And now, here's Ronnie.
0: Geez, lots to talk about this week. There's an awful lot going on. The phone number here is 855-560-9900. Somewhere I've got information here. I know Tom put a pile on my desk. 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Now he's got a pile of parts sitting under his house, and his wife's yelling at him while I'm watching on camera. And so if Tom can get it back together, we're going to give away this 73-piece roadside emergency toolkit, courtesy of Advanced Auto Parts, the Die Hard tool set. And it works really well. I've got a couple of the Die Hard sets in the shop. They're nice. They're coming in a storage bin. They work well. They go back together really well, and they hold up really well. They're good quality stuff. So yell at Tom if we don't do it this hour, but we're going to try. Let's go over and talk to Jeff on Long Island, 20 Subaru Forester, and some problems with a dead battery. Jeff, welcome to the Car Doctor, sir. How can I help?
4: Hi, thank you for taking my call.
0: You're welcome.
4: I have a very frustrating situation. My 2020 Forester, I park it in the garage at night when I come home. Three times in the last 6 months, most recently just a couple of days ago, I go in the garage to go to work, and the trunk is open, and the car is totally dead because I guess the battery got drained.
0: Right.
4: I don't keep the key fob in my pocket. I keep it on a shelf in an upstairs bedroom, nowhere near the car.
0: Right.
4: So I've kind of ruled out the key fob issue. What else could possibly be causing this? It happens, doesn't happen regularly. I haven't brought it in anywhere because it's not going to happen when I want it to.
0: Right. So so this is sort of a common problem on this generation Subaru. So much so, Subaru's actually got a bulletin out there to start 07-173-20 that talks about possibly replacing the main module that runs the rear hatch. But before you get there, there are concerns with the key fob being accidentally pushed or the key fob having a problem, right? So yeah. What I tell everybody is jump on Amazon and go buy one of those cheap, they're not cheap, but they're inexpensive key fob bags, right, that prevents the radio signal from being transmitted. And Okay. Get in the habit of keeping your fob in that. And this way you can keep it anywhere in the house, really, which... I've got to tell you, I'll tell you a real quick story, and I'm starting to think that we're all, with our key fobs, I'm concerned about all the information that comes out of them. I had someone at the gym the other day I had to give a ride home to. He parks his car outside, and his key fob was close to the kitchen door. He left. He came to the gym, and he couldn't get back in the car because he had locked the car and realized he didn't have the key on him. The car started with the fob in the house, and he left the house. And it makes me wonder about, you know, the criminals, for lack of a better word, call them what they are, standing next to your house, looking around for a key signal. And if your car's parked outside, can they get away with your car? And they can, right? There's talk of that now,
4: right,
0: where that's how they're stealing cars. So is the safety catch, and we might as well do it anyway, let's put the fob in a bag and protect
4: okay.
0: it. All right? That's number one. Number two, do you have easy lift tailgate?
4: Yeah.
0: Okay. So, like, you put your foot underneath the sensor?
4: Oh no, it's a hand thing, but it has you know, the torsion bars that make it go up. I don't have to lift it up myself.
0: Okay, but do you have hands free? Do you have a hands free power gate?
4: I have hands free on the key fob, and that's all. No.
0: Because there's cases where a lot of the 2020, 21, 22 Subies have hands-free, there's no hands-free behind the Subaru logo in the back?
4: No.
0: Can you wave no. at it? Because there's cases where animals are walking around the garage at night, and they're setting it off. And I just, you know, maybe not, Jeff, but just as a possibility, I want to mention it, right?
4: I never realized that. I have the touring edition, which is the high-end.
0: Right. So you may have it. And if something's walking around in your garage, if there's an animal there, I'm just saying, listen, it's just something to think about, right? It's the things we don't, right. You know, it's the things that aren't obvious to us. And then we've got to, like I said, we've got to be worried about either electrical glitches or their body control module glitches. And that's what Bulletin 07-173-20 talks about and deals with from Subaru. You may want to take it into Subaru and ask them, does that bulletin apply to your vehicle? I believe it does, but they'll look it up by VIN, and right. They'll be aware of it. And then there's a procedure they have to go through before they change the body module, all right, just to be certain. So those are some of the things you can try and look forward to. It's frustrating, right. I understand.
4: Right, yeah, very frustrating. Yeah. I'm wearing out my welcome with the AAA already.
0: Well, you know, listen, fact is, you don't know when it's going to happen when the car's parked outside.
4: Right.
0: You know, if you go to work and you come back out at the end of the day and, you know, the hatch is open and your spare tire is gone, you know, it's kind of a frightening proposition. So, you know, just things to be aware of and consider.
4: Okay, very good. Thank you so much.
0: You're very welcome, Jeff. You're very welcome. Yeah, I tell you what, for all the electronics we're putting on cars, for all the great things we're doing, we sure are creating some really great problems. And it's just absolutely scary in a sense. I look at it all and I say, why? We had a 21 Escape. I talked about this on a past show where I kept saying to myself, there was an animal in this car. There's got to be an animal in this car. This car had to have been in an accident. And I kept being told no. And then finally, it got to the point where as part of the repair, I had to lift up the back seat and take a look at the area that was under concern for a fault code. And I found an animal nest, and I found wires chewed through or chewed up. And after that, all bets are off because you don't know what else that animal did. So now I'm kind of attacking it from that perspective, critters and cars and what they might do. And that becomes an issue. We want to go back to simple, right? We want to go back to basic cars. I read an article today. I don't know how applicable or what a strong future it might have, but Fiat. Has anybody seen the little Fiat that I think it's called a Topolino, that is, it only goes 25 miles an hour. It doesn't have doors. You can get a version with doors, but it weighs more, so it doesn't go as fast. So you get the version without doors. There's a rope that keeps you in the car so you don't fall out. All right. There's almost no roof. The body's made of plastic and they're selling it. I swear. Some of the things, I think this is the extreme in the other direction, right? There's no technology on it. It's an EV that goes 25 miles an hour and it's safe to drive on the road. It's got headlights and, you know, all that stuff. But it's a stripped down, very basic car that sells for less than $15,000. Fiat has orders for about 300 of them or something like that. It was in the Wall Street Journal today. I was reading the story and I said, wow, look at that. A non-technology car that... Of course, my thought was when you take a car that's that small, because people say it's so small, when they pull up to the drive-in person, you know, handing the coffee down, and they have to like jump up on the counter to look down at the car because it's below the window, if you know what I mean. So I just wonder. I think about that car being on the road, lack of technology, and lack of size. You wonder what's going to happen, you know. The car looks so small, it looks like if it ran up against the big dog, it would lose in the argument. So, you just kind of wonder. But we need less technology in cars because it's getting to the point now where we have so much. It's a big problem. 855-560-9900. I'm Ron Ananian, the Car Doctor. I'm coming back right after this.

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has taken a hit on EVs. Third quarter, Tesla's electricity, the number of batteries that they charged or replaced or some battery rating system that they have, is down for the first time. First quarter, second quarter was good, and then all of a sudden it's down. Then there's somebody else talking about hybrids. Now we've got flood cars, and we should talk about that, right? Because the Northeast just went through this horrific weekend of rain and flood. And flood cars are in the market, whether you know it or not, whether you want to accept it or not, but there's flood cars in the market. We've got recalls, right? Automotive recalls are on the rise again, and gasoline is well over $4 a gallon nationally. And I know there's somebody out there listening to me right now going, Ron, I just want my car to start Monday and I don't want it to bankrupt me and I just want to go to work. And that, ladies and gentlemen, is the real automotive story, right? That's really what this radio show is about. It's here because I'm trying to be relevant to topics on hand and tell you current events, things you need to be aware of. Listen, one of my biggest faults is I get detailed. One of the best things about me is I get detailed. It's a double-edged sword. And sometimes I think all you really want to hear me talk about is what I'm seeing in the news and how to react to it, and I get it. So let's spend some time, and we'll talk about what's going on in the automotive world. And I'll talk to you about it from my perspective, if that matters. You know? Because I see it from yours. You're the person who has to buy it. You've got to fuel it, right? You got to insure it, and you got to maintain it, and eventually you got to repair it and decide when are you going to replace it. Gas mileage is back in the news. Well, there's no rocket science you need there, right? But there was a fuel economy change announced this week. Did you know that? The federal government finally has come up with a new corporate average fuel economy standard. You hear it referred to as CAFE. I always thought that was where we're going for lunch, but I found out it wasn't. National Highway Traffic said new rules are being worked out for an industry fleet-wide requirement of about, and I love this, right, 34.9 miles per gallon. Can we just say 35? Is that okay? Is that to show you how they're pinching pennies and pinching gallons, right? So all vehicles have to have a corporate average of 34.9 by the year 2031. Now, the previous rules had projected considerably higher. They were beyond 35 miles per gallon. And right away, this became a political argument. One side says, and I'm not trying to take a political stand here. I'm trying to look at the practicality. And is it achievable? Is it practical? Can we do it with current technology and cars without killing the consumer? Because that's what happens. It gets very expensive for you guys because you realize, the price of the car, the maintenance of the car, the repair of the car, you're paying for clean air. You're the root decider in the program. One side says that if we relax the standards for CAFE, it's going to give the automakers more flexibility and it could make vehicles less expensive. The opponents say that vehicles will consume more fuel, costing drivers more at the pump and increasing emissions. According to the Transportation Department, they estimate, and this is in Reuters, the revised requirements would reduce the manufacturer's average compliance cost by about $1.28 per vehicle, while increasing lifetime fuel cost by more than $1,600 per vehicle. I'm sorry, $1,289 per vehicle. I read that wrong. Now, like I said, let me get away from this. I'm going to leave the politics to somebody else because I fix cars. That's what I do. And here's what I want you to understand. CAFE mileage, what they mandate, that's not your gas mileage, right? We had a caller on the show this weekend, Stevie, who's talking about how his average fuel economy, instead of being 24, is 18. And he's trying to figure out ways, how does he raise that reasonably at a reasonable cost on a 200,000-mile, 15-year-old vehicle? Because real-world fuel economy is getting lost in the conversation. You notice the federal government never talks about that. They just tell you, hey, we're going to mandate this, and then we'll feel good. Whether or not you actually achieve it, that's a whole nother conversation. You know, when somebody says 34.9 miles per gallon, don't think you're going to walk out tomorrow morning, look at the Suburban in your driveway,

and say to it, hey, great, the government says I'm getting 35 miles per gallon, because that's not how it works, right? You've got to understand what CAFE is, corporate average fuel economy. CAFE is a calculation across the manufacturer's fleet. It's not the number you're necessarily going to see on the dashboard of your vehicle, your F-150, your Tahoe, your Camry, your CRV. But the larger question is fascinating. It really is, because how much fuel economy do you guys want? In other words, and let me ask it a different way, how much are you willing to pay for, still make the car practical in that you can drive it, and still make it reasonable in that you can afford it? Because the market is starting to answer that question. It really is. We're seeing it in your buying habits, all right? Hybrids are taking off. Now, to be fair, I think one of the things that's wrong here is Toyota's been closing the sales gap with GM. All right, let me start there. It's something I read. And one of the things helping Toyota right now is hybrids. All right, it was reported this week that Toyota's Corolla hybrid sales were up about 36%, and higher gasoline prices are pushing more and more consumers towards hybrid vehicles. I get it. Ford's seeing it. Ford reported that demand for their hybrid powertrains has been increasing. Especially, you know, in the F-150, which is America's most popular truck. And Ford's Maverick, which is their smaller truck, offers a hybrid powertrain, so a quarterly sales climb more than 20%. I don't think it's complicated. You guys like gasoline cars, but you don't like buying it. You don't like paying $4 plus a gallon for it, and that's the answer. Now, where I think it's wrong, and it'll come down to dollars and cents, and I wouldn't be surprised if they come back, you can't buy a plain Jane four-cylinder Toyota Camry. You can. It's used. It's an older car. They don't make a basic car anymore. They don't make a basic. I just want to buy a four-cylinder Camry and drive it for 20 years, and that's it. I still look at it as cost per mile. I still look at it. What's it going to take to fix this? Now, in all fairness, yeah, the Toyota hybrids are engineered real well. They last a long time. They do a great job, but there's something about the simplicity of, if I'm sending my kid off to college, I give them dad's used 6 or 8 year old Toyota Camry, and I don't worry about it for 4 years, do some oil changes and basic maintenance. Hey, it works, right? But hybrids are definitely a big part of the picture right now, and you guys are reacting to it. Hey, let's pull over, take a pause. 855-560-9900. Phone lines are open. I'm Ron Ananey and the Car Doctor. 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

0: Hey, let's get over and talk to Robert in Kentucky. We'll shelve the conversation for a quick minute. Robert, welcome to the Car Doctor, sir. How can I help?
1: Hey, Tom, I was going to pick up, or Ray, sorry there. You know, I'm your great assistant. Got a 95 22RE four-wheel drive pickup.
0: Okay.
1: Extra cab. I had a 98 Tacoma that got in the rust frame buyback situation. And before they bought it back, we took the locking diff out of that and got a competent mechanic to reinstall it on this truck. This truck's still got it's a classic design, but the frame is in such bad condition. It's debatable. It's currently not running. I'm just debating about whether to keep the thing going, you know, try to do restoration and repair, or at what point is it time to let it go? There's some decay on the floorboard, and there's about where the primary spot on the frame is there where it's got a header on it, and it's where it comes down through there. There's about a 12-inch span of pretty bad corrosion on that one spot. What are the possibilities of doing a weld, some sort of getting it reinforced there? At what point do you kind of give up on the frame?
0: So, you know, fixing a frame is in some states is a legal issue. All right. It depends on the state. What does Kentucky say about welding a frame? Does Kentucky allow it? If Kentucky allows it, then it's a conversation to have. If Kentucky says, hey, in motor vehicle inspection, if we look at it and a welded frame is illegal, then yeah, we can't do it. Right. It's not worth the effort.
1: In Kentucky, it's about as loose as it's going to be, I'd say, nationally.
0: Right. You know, there are some states that don't care. There are some states that do. That being said, you know, this is a 95 vehicle, yeah. Robert. So we're 95, 2005, 2015. We're 31 years old, right?
1: Yeah, it's got transmission's been replaced, and then it had a performance engine from LC Engineering that was bored out to 2.6 liter.
0: Right.
1: But the problem, I should have just put a stock. It was having some exhaust manifold leaks. I couldn't quite get it sealed, so I eventually went to this other engine. I wish I had stayed with a stock engine because I think these performance engines where it's bored out, that's a whole nother complicating issue. Though it was an improved model because it has the dual timing chain of some of the earlier model designs.
0: I think I always look at, you know, listen, why am I keeping a 2004 Suburban on the road? Right. And right now, I hate to say it, but I'm dealing with some rust in a couple of places that I'm trying to stay active and ahead of so that nothing happens to it. You know, I look at what's my parts availability. Rust is a big denominator that I consider. Right. Is it am I battling against the tide? Because rust is like cancer. How far deep and, you know, where is it? As far as this vehicle, is a replacement frame available? Let's just say you could go find you go look in Southern California and you find a donor vehicle for a frame and the frame is good, right? And, you know, you get your body panels repaired and you fix whatever rust you've got there. How much money are you going to be into it? How deep, right? Are you better off going to, like, you know, Texas or Southern California and finding another vehicle and using this one for parts, using the drivetrain of this for parts? And preserving that next vehicle, you know, getting underneath it and painting the floor pan, you know, applying protection to the various places where it's going to rust and rot. The other question becomes, yes, 31-year-old vehicle, you know, do you start buying parts now? Some of the critical everyday stuff, you find another one that matches this vehicle, right? Your make model. You know, do you start buying brake parts, filters, fluids, you know, tune-up parts, radiator, water pump? You got to think about all that stuff because
1: I had an 85 that I had started out with as my starter truck, and I was using parts from that one for this truck.
0: Right. You know, because all of a sudden things go away. You know what the biggest damaging blow to, you know, the source of used parts was? The Cash for Clunkers program.
1: The Obama program.
0: You know, that took so many vehicles off the road. And, you know, subsequently manufacturers said, hey, we're not going to make parts for these anymore because now there's, you know, there's a half a million of them left where there used to be 5 million. And all of a sudden we got a problem.
1: When Toyota did the buyback on that first generation of Tacomas, all those got junked instead of saving those for parts. That first generation of Tacoma, that first 10 years, the classic.
0: Well, keep in mind too, and I know you're aware of this. I'm sure you are, that, you know, they don't want us to have the vehicle that runs forever. You know, they don't want to make it so that it goes for 20 years because then we don't come back and buy another one. And, you know, that's an issue. Listen, I think anything can be fixed, right? I see guys go to car shows with some of the oddest, weirdest vehicles you can imagine. And I'm like, why would they do that? I build 55 Chevys because it's sort of a catalog car. I can buy one of everything and I don't have to spend my time rebuilding it all the time or digging for parts. I can drive it if I can. That being said, if this generation Toyota floats your boat, my brother, by all means, buy another one, make that the donor vehicle or make this the donor vehicle to go into that one. Just make sure it's got a good frame and a good floor pan. Because welding and cutting and bodywork and paintwork and all that stuff, that's what costs the most money and time, right?
1: The body on this truck is in good shape. It's just that one spot. It's out on the frame that's really
0: right.
1: Has me.
0: Well, then, you know, like I said, make it the you know, go buy a donor vehicle and transfer it over, or fix this frame and fix that rust and keep your eye out for something else. But by all means, you know, if you're going to keep this, make sure that you know. Get some spare parts because there's probably very little left that you can buy, from the manufacturer anymore. You're going to be, talking to your local auto parts stores.
1: Yep. They've been pretty good up till now.
0: Yep.
1: The local parts.
0: Yep. Well, yeah. And the local stuff, you know, listen, okay. Advance Auto Parts will have stuff for that vehicle for the next 10 years, I'm sure.
1: Yeah. But 22RE engine was extremely popular.
0: Yep. There was a gazillion of them. Hey, Robert, stay on the line. Tom gave me the high sign. We're going to be sending you out the Advance Auto Parts giveaway this week, a diehard 73-piece roadside emergency toolkit with a portable tote. So stay on the line. Let Tom get your mailing. Ah, you're very welcome, sir. You'll put it to good use. We want to put it in the hands of you guys and get you used to it. So stay on the line. Give Tom your information and let him get that out to you in the coming weeks. I'm Ron Ananey and the Car Doctor, 855-560-9900. That's the phone number. Give us a call. We'll be back right after this.

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5: I heard the call to serve, so I answered. I earned a title and discovered my purpose. I found belonging. An unbreakable bond with my fellow Marines. We fought to overcome adversity together in defense of our nation and its people. I've lived a full life, rich with meaning. And even though I no longer wear the uniform, I am still a Marine. My service has come full circle. I will always look after those around me. I will always uplift and support my country and my community. Because that is the promise I made. That is what it means to be a Marine. Semper Fidelis. Always faithful, always Marine.

Now, you see, Robert is the perfect example of what I was talking about. The man's talking about keeping a 95, mid-90s era vehicle alive. Why? Less technology, simpler, easier to work on. Yeah, because that's one thing you got to say about older cars. We don't really hit that too hard here, but it is the truth, right? We know what the older vehicle technology is. We know it goes bad. We know where the weak points were. And he's just a classic example of what you guys want, what you want to drive. Hybrids are becoming that, going back to our conversation, right? You know, a hybrid is sort of that, and I've said it from the beginning, right? When everybody was saying EVs were the future, and I kept laughing and saying, yeah, no, I try not to pat myself. Do I pat myself on the back? I don't think so. But I'll tell you what, I was right about the EV boom. All right. I said, this is going to be a boom and bust because there's no way it's going to work. There's no way it's the math doesn't lie. You know, if you remember, we had Mark Mills on a couple of three times telling us the reasons why, and his math was right. It just doesn't add up as to an EV future, not at this current level of technology. But hybrids are the way, right? Hybrid says, hey, you don't have to completely change the way you use the car. You can go into a gas station, you put gas in it, you drive away, but you're using less of it, considerably less. And that's probably why all of you guys are jumping on, you know, hybrids. You know, there's no question about, you know, with your hybrid vehicle, you don't have to think, well, let's see, I'm going to East Jibib. Do they have an EV charging station in East Jibib, or do I have to go to West Jibib? Don't ask me where Jibib is. I don't want any emails with that question on it. All right. There's no calculating, hey, it's 20 degrees outside, or it's going to be 20 degrees outside when I get there and I'm starting out in 50 degrees. How's that going to affect the battery range? Hybrids are a familiar technology that, you know, it's very easy to deal with. When I sit at the shop, you know, from my perspective, I look at people with hybrids and I say, oh, look at that technology. What's that going to cost when it's 10 years old? And I do ask that question. But I've got to tell you, conventional cars haven't exactly remained simple either. They haven't remained inexpensive. You know, open the hood of a modern gasoline vehicle. You know, look at what's there. Turbocharging, direct injection, cylinder deactivation, variable valve timing, variable oil pumps, start, stop. Have you seen in the news in the last couple of years, the genius engineers, they've got some GM diesels out there where the belt that drives the oil pump runs through an oil bath and it's recommended it be changed every 150,000 miles? Why? Why did we do that? Like, are you just stupid? Because there can't be a reason, right? You know, but we need cars that are basic. By the way, I can't go past the comments about cylinder deactivation. I want to address the gentleman that called us this week from Saudi Arabia, in case he's listening to the podcast. And we actually did call you this week, right? We called and left a message on your answering machine, but we think we got it wrong, and we think it's 2 o'clock in the morning there when we called, and we got the answering machine. We didn't want to wake up the household, but we did call you back. For the guy in Saudi Arabia, we did call you back, who listens to the show, who's got the misfire on the 2013 GMC on cylinder number 6. For the record, I think there's something mechanically wrong with the engine, but I want to talk to you about it, and I want to tell you how to diagnose it. So we want you to call us, you know, for next week's show, if we can get you on air, and talk about it. All right? It's important. 855-560-9900. So, but we do call back. And for the woman on Facebook, Gina, with her husband and the brake problem, we want to talk to you too. We left you a couple of messages. So, you know, we're trying to reach out to you guys, but you gotta play with us back. You gotta reach back out. You know, we're calling you. You gotta call us back. You gotta kind of, you know, return the favor. You know, the problem is there's so much on cars. We're way past the point where we can buy a simple car. You know, buying a hybrid doesn't mean you're buying a simple car. There aren't many simple cars anymore, unless you buy that Fiat Topolino and just go 25 miles an hour. You know, and I couldn't help but look at it and think, you know, if I stuck my foot out the door and Fred Flintstone did, could I make it go 26 or 27? You wonder what it would do downhill. You wonder what it would do with a tailwind. Hey, I got it up to 30. Do the plastic body panels vibrate and fall off?
You know, when I look at automotive news, which is where this conversation started, gas is expensive. Boy, there's no news flash there, right? But your right foot does matter. What you do with that right foot? AAA reported this week, beginning October, that the national average for regular gas had fallen 7 cents in a week. Wow. Boy, a whole 7 cents. It's still $4.41 a gallon. Now, September average, $4.33, but the highest September average AAA had recorded was higher. So let me give you the Car Doctor fuel economy standard you really need to pay attention to. You ready? It's free. Keep your foot out of it. Change your driving habits. Take some of the junk out of the trunk. Make sure the air and the tires are where they're supposed to be. Look at the last oil change. How far beyond are you pushing it? And you shouldn't be pushing it beyond the next scheduled oil change, because we don't really talk about it, but there's an oil shortage, especially in certain parts of the country. Availability of oil. That story about Costco. There was a charming, handsome young mechanic from New Jersey that was on NBC New York Channel 4 recently. Looked a lot like yours truly. And he was talking about it. So just be aware. Let's pull over and take a pause. We'll finish up when I get back. Don't go away.

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All right, we're going to continue this conversation about gas and hybrids and stuff next week. Let me wind down this hour. Dodge writes in. Our good buddy Dodge is out there, I think, from Virginia. And he says, Ron, are you telling us that somebody can steal a vehicle by copying or cloning a key without having the fob in their hand or without doing something with relays? Yeah, Dodge, they can. It's documented. What happens is they walk around your house or they come up close to your front door, your back door, your kitchen door, whatever, how the house is laid out, and they will scan. There are tools out there who will do it. All right? There's a company, Autel. Autel makes scan tools for the aftermarket, and they've got a key identifier, a key programmer. The federal government just launched an investigation into this particular tool that gives thieves the ability to walk around, pick up a key code, and then if the car is parked outside, just they can open the door because the car thinks that's the key, and it will start the car and drive it away. I was telling a story previously this week that one of my guys at the gym, we were done at 6 a.m., walked outside. I saw Mike walk up to his car. He was kind of confused. The door wouldn't open. I was pulling out of the parking lot. He said, hey, Ron, can you give me a ride to my house? I'm right around the corner. I said, sure, jump in. And I asked him what happened, and he said, well, my car sits close to the house, and he says it does this to me all the time. It's a newer car to him, and he's not used to it with a key fob, with a remote. And he said, I sometimes walk out of the house at, you know, 4:45 in the morning, not thinking, and I don't have the key on me, but the car will open, the car will start, and I can drive to the gym. The problem is I lock the car at the gym, or if I don't lock the car at the gym and I get back in, there's no key, so the car doesn't start, and I have to go home and get the key and come back again. So, yeah, that's a very real thing. That's a very big problem. That's why, you know, when you put your keys down in the house, depending upon how wide or long the house is, access to the doors, you know, is it within range of some of these tools and some of these things with capability? I've gotten in the habit of family vehicles where I buy, you know, transmitter blockers, those little pouches you'll see on Amazon that will prevent the signal from being copied. It's what allows us to lock keyless entry fobs into the vehicle, provided the customer has another keyless fob. So it's a problem. It's a big problem. So it sort of makes the whole thing about wheel locks look ridiculous, right? Well, I had wheel locks on the car, but they stole the whole car because they copied the key. Someday I'll tell you the story about my theory about put the wheel lock on the left front and the right rear and really frustrate them. I'm Ron Ananey and the Car Doctor. Till the next time, good mechanics aren't expensive. They're priceless. See ya.

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1: USA Radio News, I'm Jim Rinaldi. While speaking with CBS News, Border Czar Tom Homan is defending ICE operations amid criticism from some Republican lawmakers.
2: We are prioritizing public safety threats, and the data shows that over half our public safety threats. However, people say, you arrested this person, he's a non-criminal. Well, guess what I'm going to do? We're going to give them, they won't give them an opportunity to plead their case in front of the immigration judge.
1: Homan says immigration law allows arrests of people in the country illegally, while those detained can plead their case before an immigration judge. President Donald Trump is urging people to call the personal cell phone number of Republican Senator Tom Cotton of Arkansas after posting the number online. Trump wants the Senate to help pass the Sunshine Protection Act to make daylight saving time permanent. The bill passed the House in July, but some Republican senators, including Cotton, oppose it. Trump argued on social media on Saturday that the change would provide more daylight during the times that Americans are most active. Cotton, a member of Republican leadership, has been outspoken against making daylight saving time permanent, saying it would make winter a dark and dismal time for Americans. High school students in France are expected to continue their protests this week, challenging President Emmanuel Macron's government. The demonstrations, which began in mid-September, focus on perceived inequalities in the school system. Students argue that teaching and facilities are lacking, especially in disadvantaged areas. They also complain about long school hours and poor classroom conditions. The influential CGT labor union is urging workers to join the protests on Tuesday. The far-left France Unbowed party, led by Jean-Luc Mélenchon, supports the movement. Critics accuse the party of using the protests for political gain. From America's News Network, USA Radio News.
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1: Why do so many people love Halloween? And why are some decorating weeks early? A Cleveland Clinic psychologist explains the appeal.
4: Halloween gives people a chance to dress up, reconnect with childhood, and bond with their neighbors.
5: The haunted houses and the hay rides and going to the corn mazes and getting lost, all of that adds to the nostalgia of having fun and being scared and loving fear.
4: Cleveland Clinic psychologist Shavana Childs says the holiday also offers a controlled way to experience fear, making haunted houses and other attractions all a part of the fun. Anthony Lucero, USA Radio News.
1: Congo's Ebola outbreak has resulted in over 4,000 deaths, with authorities struggling to contain the virus. The health ministry reported Thursday that 4,018 people have died, nearly half of the 8,300 confirmed cases. The outbreak, caused by the Bundibugyo virus, began in May and is the fastest growing in history. Health workers in Bunia protested unpaid wages, further complicating containment efforts. A UN official noted that a key transit center was burned, displacing 19,000 people. Médecins Sans Frontières reported an infected aid worker evacuated to the Netherlands. Insecurity and community resistance continue to hinder containment efforts. I'm Jim Rinaldi, USA Radio News.
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9: Hi, this is Sid Mark with the October Sounds of Frank Sinatra. And the legend continues. This week we go to October 1947 on Columbia, then on to October 1957 on Capitol and Come Fly With Me. Then the dynamic meeting of Sir Francis Albert of Sinatra and the Count of Basie, October 1962. All of this and more, this week's Sounds of Sinatra. My name is Sid Mark, and you're invited.

0: Ladies and gentlemen, Frank Sinatra and Sid Mark.
1: And we bid you welcome. Welcome to the October sounds of Frank Sinatra. And the legend continues. Quite a show this week, October 1947 on Columbia, October 57 on Capitol, and October 1962 on Reprise. All of that and more right after this.

And my, how the time is flying. And of all of the albums that Frank Sinatra recorded with Billy May, I surely would have liked to have been present for this one. October the 1st, 1957. It was Billy May, and it was Frank Sinatra.

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0: Capri. 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
1: It's Francis Albert, and there's absolutely no question about the Billy May charts. You hear it, you know it, you'll recognize it, because they have that very special Billy May sound. October the 1st, 1957. Now, Frank took a day off, went back in the studio October the 3rd, and while we normally think of Billy May with On the Road to Mandalay and the Isle of Capri, he wrote some beautiful ballad arrangements as well. Same album, Billy May, Francis Albert, One Day Later, 1957, right after this.
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0: Frank Sinatra and Billy May. That's Steve Lawrence's absolute favorite of all times, Moonlight in Vermont and April in Paris and London by Night. And how about Autumn in New York? What an incredible recording session. Sheer beauty and absolute perfection. Sinatra, Billy May, 1957. Well, we go into the vaults and go back a few years right after this.
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0: And so we continue with more of the October Sounds of Frank Sinatra. My name is Sid Mark. And if you're with us last week, we did a session with Axel Stordahl way back when, and we played London by Night. And if you listen to the one we just played by Billy May, you can hear the reference. Well, speaking of Axel Stordahl, this time we went into the vaults at Columbia and came up with three tunes I know you know, but all three that we're about to play are previously unreleased alternate takes. Mean to Me, Spring Is Here, Fools Rush In, October 1947.

0: That was Frank along with Axel Stordahl. October 1947, how nice it is that the folks at Columbia have gone into the vaults to release the previously unreleased alternate takes. Now, can you imagine what's sitting out there? I know, for instance, when Frank did I've Got You Under My Skin on Capitol, it was take 26 that made it to the vinyl. And yet Milt Bernhardt was saying how great take number one was. He's the guy who did the great trombone solo. Well, that's 1947, and if you move up just 10 years to October 8, 1957, and again, you've got Billy May, you've got Van Heusen and Kahn, and you have one of the Sinatra classics of all times, and one of Billy May's absolute favorites, according to Sinatra 101. Have both for you right after this.
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0: And according to the book Sinatra 101, that's Billy May's favorite. He said that was absolute perfection. The arrangement was perfect. Sinatra was perfect. But then again, it's from Come Fly With Me. Up next, my favorite from the session. I mean, I like a lot of the tunes, and Come Fly was great, but this was written specifically for Frank, Van Heusen and Kahn, and Billy May and Francis Albert right after this.
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2: USA Radio News, I'm Jim Rinaldi. A Colorado county takes oil and gas companies to the Supreme Court for climate change. Donna Warder reports.
3: On Monday, the U.S. Supreme Court is scheduled to hear a lawsuit Boulder County, Colorado filed against oil and gas companies it wants to pay for damage caused by disasters linked to climate change. Disasters like a December 2021 wildfire that destroyed the homes of county residents, including the home of Tanya Samaru.
4: People to rebuild their homes, they had to loot their retirement accounts.
3: Phil Goldberg, special counsel for the Manufacturers Accountability Project, says suing oil and gas companies for climate change is not the way to go.
5: Climate change is caused by pretty much everybody.
3: Meanwhile, Boulder County residents like Samaru say oil and gas companies should at least pay their part for the damage caused by climate change.
4: We need to share this burden collectively with industry, government, and individuals.
3: I'm Donna Warder.
2: OpenAI says one of its AI agents exploited a vulnerability in an Australian government server while searching for public health data. The incident went undetected for months, raising questions about government cybersecurity and how AI systems can bypass safeguards. Prime Minister of Australia, Anthony Albanese.
6: There were blocks clearly which were coming back telling the AI agent. No, the AI agent found a way around.
2: OpenAI has apologized and delayed its next model. Larry Nassar was removed from Michigan's sex offender registry, along with more than 20,000 others. Nassar had been listed because his sex crime convictions required registration. The Michigan Supreme Court ruled new registration requirements cannot be applied to offenses committed before July 2011, and Nassar's crimes occurred before that cutoff. From America's News Network, USA Radio News.
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1: And again, welcome. It's hour number two, the October Sounds of Frank Sinatra. My name is Sid Mark, and the legend continues. I remember this like it was yesterday. I mean, I really couldn't wait for this release. Frank was so pleased. I mean, after all, he's the head guy at Reprise Recordings. He'll do what he wants to do, record with the bands that he always wanted to record with. It took place in the studio October the 2nd, 1962, so we're talking about Sir Francis Albert of Sinatra and the Count of Basie.

constantly. 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

0: Francis Albert and Count Basie and the Big Band. Now, having worked in a jazz room for about 5 or 6 years and booking the Basie Band in Ellington and Chico Hamilton and Sarah and Ella and Dizzy, I mean, Stan, Canton, Maynard, the list goes on, there's always been this rap on jazz bands, primarily even in concerts, that they used to show up a little bit late and kind of straggle in, and then, of course, the curtain would go up and everyone would be there. But for these sessions, I'm told that all the guys came early. Everything was well rehearsed. They brought their wives. They brought their cameras. October 2nd, 1962. The next day, every bit as great. As a matter of fact, this next tune out, all arranged by Neil Hefti, is perhaps Frank's favorite from the entire session because he did it for quite some time. It's Sinatra, it's Basie, right after this.
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1: Francis Albert, Count Basie and the Big Band from October 1962 in Tender Trap by Only Up Eyes, and of course, the incredible chart by Neil Hefti and Pennies from Heaven. We'll pause back with Frank Jr. right after this.
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5: In July of 1995, there was a 3-day celebration of the music of Frank Sinatra at Carnegie Hall. Among those appearing, Vic Damone, Rosie Clooney, Linda Ronstadt, Michael Feinstein, and on the closing evening, it was Frank Sinatra Jr. and a 60-piece concert orchestra. And Frank Jr. invited me to introduce him at Carnegie Hall, and with the Nelson Riddle arrangement and 60 musicians on stage, Frank Sinatra Jr. performed Spring Is Here.

From the CD As I Remember It, and I'm so glad that Mr. S. had a chance to hear this tribute to him by his son. That's Frank Sinatra Jr. For all of you who love to cook Italian, here's a mouthwatering message from Cento.

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0: I first met Frank Sinatra Jr. when he was just 19 years old, and we were close friends for some 52 years. We spoke on the phone at least once a week, and we saw each other whenever he was anywhere, I would say 100 miles from Philadelphia. We were together in good times and in bad times, and we shared all those moments and as many as we could get together. We met in my studios in Philadelphia, and we talked about some great programming that he was involved in. Ladies and gentlemen, Frank Sinatra Jr.

cigarette when the night is as black as the night's gonna get. Well, I'm still wide awake 'cause I still can't forget.

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And I was a fool.

0: That, of course, is Frank Sinatra drinking again, Johnny Mercer, and arranged by Klaus Ogerman and done at the tail end of the first Jobim Sinatra session. And just prior to that, from that face, a Barry Manilow tune. Yes, Barry Manilow wrote, "I Was a Fool to Let You Go," all of a sudden, although Barry had recorded that. Now Frank Jr. has a marvelous recording of that, and a friend of yours just did it on his first CD or recording in some 30 years, and that's Stevie Lawrence.
1: Well, you know, Sid, our mutual friend Steve Lawrence has a nasty habit of picking wonderful songs. He's been doing it for 60 years. And Steve knows good material when he hears it.
0: I find that the origin of the tune, "I Was a Fool to Let You Go," you had chosen for your dad to do at a upcoming session that obviously never happened.
1: That's correct, Sid. His instruction to me, this, I would guess, sometime around 1988, was, "I want to make a record album of all ballads which swing. And I want the best soloists in the business." I had hired for the first date Buddy Childers, Jack Sheldon, Plas Johnson, Carl Fontana. I'd hired the best jazz soloist. I had one of the biggest Sinatra fans ever standing by to come out from New Orleans to record with him. That was Al Hurt. We were going to do Easy Street, the old song Easy Street, and my instructions were, these ballads that swing must all be tunes that I've never sung before. Now, that's a big order when it came to Frank Sinatra, because he had done just about everything, but I had to look high and low and everything, and I was a fool.
0: Excuse me, do you recall any other tunes that you had chosen for the session?
1: Oh, yes. We had "If Ever I Would Leave You," "Cry Me a River," "Softly As in a Morning Sunrise."
0: These are some of the tunes that you've done subsequently.
1: Mm-hmm. That's right. Yeah. And we had a whole bunch of tunes. "My Foolish Heart," the Victor Young song. Another one we were going to do was the Victor Young song "Love Letters," from the movie of the same name, from years ago. And all of this never was to happen, as it turned out.
0: Well, there was a partial session, was there not?
1: Yes, there was.
0: The "My Foolish Heart"?
1: That one actually, that one was recorded. The other three, we ran the orchestrations on "If Ever I Would Leave You," on "As Softly As in a Morning Sunrise," and Billy Mays' wonderful "Cry Me a River." Years later, I released "Softly" and "Cry Me a River" on my That Face album.
0: Mm-hmm.
1: Mm-hmm. But they had been written as for the Ballads That Swing album.
0: A friend of yours just sent me something online, which I happen to really find enjoyable, but it's a busted session on Evergreen. Have you?
1: That was in '76. And on that particular night, there had been some problem, Sid, in regards to a studio to record in. Mm. Now, that was with the late Nelson Riddle, and they had recorded the Cy Coleman tune from his Broadway show, "I Love My Wife," and they had gone to the Streisand song, "Evergreen," with Paul Williams. And then something happened in the studio. I had been there that night. I don't remember exactly what it was, but they were very unhappy with the sound.
0: I always felt, because I had the busted session, and it's just that I guess the tail end of it is missing. I don't know if he ever sang it or not, but I always thought that could maybe be a duet where that could, where the parts that are missing could possibly be infused into a finished product. Something to think about. This is September in the Rain. This is, speaking of Nelson Riddle, Nelson's Chart. As we take it to our break, our guest is Frank Sinatra Jr., and we're back with more right after this.

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0: Ladies and gentlemen, as I usually say at the close of most programs, I wish you everything you want in life for yourselves and your families. Lots of hugging and kissing and sweet dreams. And God bless.
1: God bless you, Frank Sinatra. I love you.
0: I love you too, Sidney.
1: And that's what makes the whole thing go round week after week. We call it The Sounds of Sinatra. My name is Sid Mark, and the legend continues. 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

The simple facts of life are such, they cannot be removed. You must remember this. A kiss is still a kiss.